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0: This is Your Funeral Music, where we're listening to the jams you won't get to hear. 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She's the co-founder and co-director of WFNU Frogtown Community Radio, and she runs the audio and video production company Sounds Powerful Productions. Katie has worked and created work for a variety of news and media organizations throughout the Midwest, focusing on stories that put a spotlight on the unseen or the marginalized. Katie is a sauna enthusiast. I hope I said that right. Loves animals, St. Paul, funk, music, thrift shopping, summer, and is a mom to an awesome 10-year-old daughter. This is Your Funeral Music, Katie D. Thank you for being here.
1: Thank you for having me, Michael. I am so excited to talk about...
0: funeral music?
1: Yes.
0: It's such a weird concept.
1: Talk about me dying. me after death.
0: And, you know, some people don't want to talk about it. They're very uneasy with the idea that one day they won't be here anymore. Have you thought about what you want to have happen after you're gone?
1: Not until today, when I was looking at these prep questions.
0: So you put a lot of thought into this. Right. Okay, got it.
1: Yeah. I would like, you know, not a party where people are, you know, there's not going to be like a disco light, even though that would be kind of cool. So just like a big gathering of people that... because I have a lot of different groups of friends and networks, and I don't know if they would ever come together besides my funeral. So, yeah. Like, people connecting and getting to know each other.
0: From all walks of life.
1: All walks of life. And I want really good food. Like, like fantastic food. Like, a buffet and, like, desserts as well.
0: So, you're going to have a big party. Is that why this first song is kind of a... is kind of, it feels
1: it's
0: like
1: a little party jam.
0: Yeah, it feels like a fun song. How did you decide to start here?
1: It was an easy choice. Growing up, I was completely obsessed with Paula Abdul earrings, t-shirts. I was just in love with Paula Abdul. I took dance for probably the first 15 years of my life. And when people asked me what I wanted to be when I grew up, I always said, Paula Abdul.
0: How do you want people to feel when they hear this at your funeral?
1: I want them to... anybody that knows me well knows that this is like my jam. And I like that it's Forever Your Girl. Like, I will always be forever their girl.
0: Well, let's give a listen. This is Paula Abdul.

0: That is Paula Abdul, Forever Your Girl. Welcome back to Your Funeral Music. So our next song is from Disney's 1992 animated feature, Aladdin. How did this song find its way into your playlist?
1: I've only done karaoke twice.
0: In your life?
1: Yeah, actually, I've done karaoke 3 times. I don't like singing in front of other people. I'm not a great singer. This song I did twice for karaoke.
0: Did you do both parts?
1: I did do both parts.
0: Oh, man. I thought I was being silly asking.
1: Embarrassing. Yes. you know, late night.
0: Yeah,
1: you know.
0: Yeah.
1: So this is just another song that makes me really happy. And I thinking about dying and transitioning into another realm, as I'd like to think of it, I'm going to be going to a whole new world.

0: was the theme song to 1992's Aladdin. Welcome back to Your Funeral Music. Our guest this week is Katie, and we're listening to her funeral music this week. Our next song, the song we're about to hear, it was voted as one of the top 10 one-hit wonders in the Rolling Stone Readers Poll. We are talking about American singer-songwriter Norman Greenbaum's Spirit in the Sky. Spirit in the Sky. Katie, what can you tell me about this song?
1: I can remember like a very fond memory. This is why I picked this song. I took my daughter to San Diego and we rented a car and she was maybe 5 years old and we drove through the desert and this song, I like to listen to like various local radio stations when I'm on vacation, and so this song came on the radio and, you know, it was open road in front of us. There was nobody out on these dirt roads. It was mountains, desert. It was just this beautiful feeling of, you know, we had a sunroof and the windows rolled down. And
0: that's how you do it on a road trip.
1: Yeah, yeah. And it was a really great moment.

0: That's Spirit in the Sky. Welcome back to Your Funeral Music, where we're listening to the jams you won't get to hear. Our guest this week is Katie D. And this next song, it's Nina Simone. She recorded this tune for her 1965 album, I Put a Spell on You. And I'm curious to know why Feeling Good is part of your playlist.
1: This is another song where if I am having... if I need a little motivation in the morning and I need like a little pick me up, everything flips around.
0: Really?
1: Yes.
2: Birds flying high, you know how I feel. Sun in the sky, you know how I feel. Breeze drifting on by, you know how I feel. It's a new dawn, it's a new day.

0: That iconic song is Feeling Good by Nina Simone. If you haven't grabbed any of her albums, go ahead. It was just Record Store Day. I hope you have some Nina Simone in your collection, because well worth it. So this next song we're going to hear, this is listed among the Rock and Roll Hall of Fame's 500 songs that shaped rock and roll. And it's on the Rolling Stones list of 500 greatest songs of all time. It's currently residing right over around 202, so better than half. Now, we're talking about Elton John and Bernie Taupin's 1970 hit, Your Song, which was Elton John's first international top 10 chart single. And we're going to hear this song. It's a version by the English singer and songwriter Ellie Goulding's cover of it, and she has such a specific sound. Katie, what feeling do you want us to kind of have as we listen to this, or why is this on your list?
1: So I know of this song from Elton, but when I heard Ellie Goulding's version, I just was kind of like, oh, this is actually a good song.
0: Oh, man. Ouch. Yeah, sorry.
1: Sorry, Elton.
0: Sorry, Mr. Reginald White.
1: Yes, because he's listening somewhere.
0: Yes, he is. Mm-hmm.
1: Yeah, I'd say I chose this song. It's beautiful, number one. And number two, I want people to hear it. This is kind of maybe like my love letter to them.

0: What a beautiful love letter, Katie, to your friends and family.
1: Thank you.
0: I love that. We're going to start back up here with Coldplay's song Yellow. What is so special about this song, Yellow?
1: Well, thanks for asking, Michael.
0: You're welcome.
1: I didn't know really of Coldplay before I heard this song. I mean, I'm sure I'd heard a song of theirs, but this is the only song that really has resonated with me. I remember I was a caregiver for a young man who had a disability. He was in a wheelchair, and I was his caregiver for about 20 some years.
0: Oh my gosh, really?
1: Yeah.
0: Mm-hmm. I didn't know that about you. Wow.
1: Up until a couple years ago, and I was on vacation with him and his family in Florida, and this was the first time I'd been to Florida, and I was in my early 20s. And this song, we were going somewhere in their van, and this song came on the radio. It was at night, and it was this kind of moment where, like, the lyrics really spoke to me. It says, look how the stars, look how they shine for you and everything that you do. And that was kind of, I was like, oh, like, this is such a deep song. Like, I don't know what Coldplay meant when they sang these lyrics, but to me, I was feeling it as, like, this is kind of God's love letter to us.

0: That was Coldplay and Yellow. Welcome back. This is Your Funeral Music, where we're listening to the jams you won't get to hear. Now, our next song is a cover appearing on the 2010 album Sing Me to Sleep Indie Lullabies by Trespassers William. Now, the song that we're talking about is from the 1979 film The Muppet Movie, and it was sung by none other than Mr. Kermit the Frog himself. So how are you connected to this song then, Katie?
1: So as a child that grew up in the 80s, I, of course, was a fan of the Muppets and knew this song from good old Kermie. but this version I found online somewhere. I think my daughter was really young and I was looking for lullabies for her to help her to get to sleep, and heard this version and really latched onto it. So I started singing her this song when she was a baby to help her to get to sleep, and as I said before, I'm not a good singer, so I'm surprised that she fell asleep to me singing this. But this is such a beautiful song. It makes me think of kind of like a call to action for creatives and people who, you know, maybe aren't traveling the same American dream of success up that ladder.
0: Talking about the path.
1: Yeah.
0: Mm-hmm. Yeah.
1: And that there's a group of us, people who are connected, and that if we keep on going, that we will eventually get to each other, and that success and that happiness that we're looking for.

0: That's the Rainbow Connection coming to you courtesy of Trespassers William. This next song, Joyful, Joyful, it is a rearrangement of the hymn Joyful, Joyful, We Adore Thee, itself a rearrangement on the theme created by Beethoven, and is performed by a British gospel choir made up of students of the Academy of Contemporary Music. Katie, were you a choir kid? Did you sing in the...
1: I was not a choir kid, but I went to many church camps, so we did sing the not as joyful version.
0: The not as joyful version.
1: Of this song.
2: Joyful, joyful.
1: Yes. But this song is a version of the joyful, joyful version that I love that is from the movie Sister Act 2, starring Whoopi Goldberg and Miss Lauren Hill. Yes, and this is the, you know, like any good song and dance movie, at the end they have their final performance and it's, you know, who's going to win, and there's always some kind of kerfuffle, and they told these kids who are growing up in this impoverished area.
0: The city.
1: Yes. Like to take off their robes just to wear their street clothes and go out and sing this song. And there was a rap that went along with it. And, you know, my good friend and I, we love this song, this
0: movie
1: so much.
0: Would you do the rap?
1: No, but we did learn the sign language for this song just because they did that in the movie. There was, so there's a company in the Twin Cities, and I think they're actually nationwide.

0: That was Joyful, Joyful from the ACM Gospel Choir. We're ending our show here, moving closer to the end of Your Funeral Music. We're lifting spirits, coming from the English singer-songwriter Joss Stone, her fourth studio album, Color Me Free, released in October 2009. The song is actually a protest song that Joss Stone wrote against her former record label EMI.
1: I had no idea.
0: Yeah, that's if you listen for it,
1: okay.
0: Listen for it. It's in there. So is this a protest song for you? Are you protesting death?
1: Guess I'm protesting life, maybe. I mean, if why I picked this song is because I like the idea of wherever I go next, I'll be free from the restraints that I have now, whether that be like physical, going geography, like different...
0: Or if you had a disability, for instance.
1: Correct,
0: you'd
1: yeah.
0: be free of the pain of that disability.
1: Yes. So I guess if this was a protest song for me, I'd be protesting the worldly restraints that are put upon us.

0: This next song, we're closing the night out with a cut from the compilation album Collaborations by American singer Jill Scott. And on this song, Slide, we get to hear a collaboration with jazz soul trombonist Jeff Bradshaw. So why are we closing the night with this song, Katie?
1: This is a song, there's a line in there. I really love funk music, and I consider myself to be a very funky individual. Kind of eccentric and liking of good music, as you may have heard already. So this is a song that in it they say, when I walk up in the place, they go and say, who that girl and how she gets so funky. And this is what I would hope that the afterlife would say to me when I arrive.

0: Special thanks this week to our guest, Katie D. You can learn more about her production company by visiting soundspowerful.com. Katie, how was this for you?
1: This was great. Fantastic music.
0: I couldn't have said it better myself. Well done.
1: Great questions. It really got me thinking about how I want my end of life party to be. And I, you know,
0: it's such a weird sentence. My end of life party. Retirement from living.
1: Right. Yeah. I think they should call it that.
0: Yeah.
1: I think like if I were to end, like, have closing remarks at my end of life retirement party, I would want to encourage my loved ones to be as much of themselves as they can possibly be and share that with as many people as possible. Connect with each other and find ways to show other people love and kindness.
0: I love that. Thank you for being here. Thank you for sharing that with all of us. If you'd like to be a guest on Your Funeral Music, please visit us online at yourfuneralmusic.com. 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
1: Welcome to Sample Flip Sunday, the show where we listen to an original composition, piece of music at the start of each show, and then beats and songs that were made from sampling that original piece of music. How the samples are selected is from a group of music producers. We vote for the favorite sample flip for that week, and they select a sample for the next week. We had a tie last time, so for this week, we have two samples to get put into the beat to make for this week. So first up, Helen Merrill with Strings is the group. You Won't Forget Me is the name of this track from 1955.

That was You Won't Forget Me by Helen Merrill with strings. Next up, we have Yellow Drops by Tony Iglio. And both of these samples are to be combined for the beats we're going to be listening to next. All right, so up next, we got Yellow Drops from Tony Iglio.

All right, there were both of our samples to get flipped for this week. First up, we have sample flip from the producer, Otterly Foxed.

0: Let's try that again.
1: Shout out Otterly Fox getting us started off with the first sample submission for this week. Next up, we got Ken Don.

Ken Don. Really like those little high synthesizer parts he added in there. Next up, we got Monsieur Electrique, sample flip number 3.

0: Milkman.
1: That was the Milkman. Next up, we got Rich.
2: Enjoy yourselves, dear ones. Live the full life. May God pity you.

Yeah, some crazy club turn-up stuff from Kerry. That was dope. Next up, final sample flip for this week is myself, Mango.

All right, those are all the sample flips for this week. Shout out to everybody who submitted, making this show possible. We had two samples that were flipped for this week. It was You Won't Forget Me by Helen Merrill with Strings and Yellow Drops by Tony Iglio. I was looking at other songs that might have been sampled by these artists. You Won't Forget Me, I couldn't find any samples, but there was a cover of it by Abby Lincoln from 1993. So we got that up next.

orphan. Box cutter slicing that silver pack with the scorpion. Back at the orphanage, it's like Land of the Misfits. When I cut the food, look like I'm mixing man with your bitch quick. Just hand me the shift kit, a blender and a sifter. Spin a brick of him and her, I had them playing twist. 1,000 grams of cut, dump it all in a mixer. 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I turn that eye on her, give it a fever blister. He say he got them key lines, my people need a picture. Cuban

We just listened to Golden Lady by Abby Lincoln, and before that was Bodie James, Monte Cristo, which samples Golden Lady. Next up, we've got a band that I can't pronounce, and then some Conway the Machine and West Side Gun.

0: guy right there from Conway. He's got something. So, and I'm like, yo, that guy right there, Conway, he's got something.
1: It's like a Picasso, Dolly type fluidity with the rap ethos. You know what I'm saying? It's almost anachronistic because it's like almost out of time, but it's so fresh. And then it's, you know, and it's like, I guess what makes it feel like it's rap from a different dimension is because it's New York, but it's Buffalo.
0: He talks the talk, and then everything extra that's added on to him, like the fact that he was shot, and it makes him rhyme a certain way, it makes it the way he slur, like everything about his delivery made me keep want to make me want to keep paying attention to him.
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You are tuned into Radio Pocho, reclaiming roots through música, right here in the Twin Cities on KFAI, also over here in Frogtown, St. Paul, and WFNU, and all the way down in San Quilma, San Antonio, Texas, on KRTU. My name is DJ Miguel Vargas. My co-host and partner, DJ Terrell Lamar, is out. He'll be back soon. And we got a wonderful show lined up for you this evening. What are we looking forward to? Oh, we're going to be featuring some artists who are on tour at the moment. So we're going to hear from Pascuala y la Vaca y Fauna. We're also going to hear from Lady Midnight, Jada Brown, Bia Ferrara. What else we got? Julius Rodriguez. And Piñata Protest. And we'll tell you more about that, but let's go ahead and get to this first set of music. In this first set, we're going to hear from Fea. Actually, this first set of music, all artists are from San Antonio. So we're going to hear from Fea. They just dropped a new single. We're also going to hear Piñata Protest. They just dropped a new EP called No Sabo. And if you're listening in the Twin Cities, Piñata Protest is hitting the road with Reverend Horton Heat. And they will be at the First Avenue main room on April 29th, along with Black Joe Lewis. So we'll hear some of the latest Piñata Protest right now. Let's go with Los Juanos doing a Bad Bunny cover. We've played this before. This is called Si Veo a Tu Mamá. Los Juanos right here on Radio Pocho, reclaiming roots through música.

All right, let's tell you what you just heard. You just heard. Piña the Protest with Que No Vale off of their latest album, No Sabo. We also heard from Feia and their latest single with the song Careful. And we started that set off with Los Juanos, Si Veo a Tu Mama. All three of these groups coming from San Antonio, Texas. And you are tuned into Radio Pocho, reclaiming roots through música, right here in the Twin Cities on KFAI. Also over here in Frogtown, St. Paul on WFNU. And all the way down in San Antonio, Texas on KRTU. My name is DJ Miguel Vargas. Coming up in this next set, we're going to hear some classic... Yeah, some classic sounds coming from Orquesta Acocan. We're also going to hear from Celia Cruz and Tito Puente. Right now, we're going to play Irakere Aracuba. One of their founding members, Chucho Valdez. So we're going to hear something from Irakere, one of his former bands. This is called Bacalao con Pan. Right here on Radio Pocho, reclaiming roots through música.

All right, let's tell you what you just heard. You just heard Celia Cruz and Tito Puente with the song Salsa de Tomate off of their 1970 album Alma con Alma. Before that, we heard Orquesta Acocan with Pan con Tibidi off of their latest album Caracoles. And we started set off with Irakere with Bacalao con Pan from 1973. That group features Chucho Valdez on the keyboards. And you're tuned into Radio Pocho, reclaiming roots through música, right here in the Twin Cities on KFAI. Also over here in Frogtown, St. Paul on WFNU. And all the way down in Januana, San Antonio, Texas on KRTU. My name is DJ Miguel Vargas. Coming up in this next set, we're going to hear something old, something new. Maybe on the jazzier side, but I think you will be able to dance to these selections. Of course, we're going to hear from one of my favorite organists, Johnny Hammond. We're also going to hear from Julius Rodriguez. And right now, we're going to throw it back to the 80s with the Nick Stryker Band. Whenever you hear the tinkling of piano keys, sometimes it's got you thinking about jazz, even if it's just a little bit. A little bit of jazz. Nick Stryker Band right here on Radio Pocho, reclaiming roots through música.

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All right, let's tell you what you just heard. Let's see, what did you just hear? You just heard Johnny Hammond-Smith with Fantasy off of his album Gears. Love that tune. Gets me all hyped. Before that, we heard Julius Rodriguez with the track Fun Me's Groove off of his latest album Evergreen on the Verve label. We started that set off with a throwback on the Prelude label, Nick Stryker Band, with A Little Bit of Jazz. And you're tuned into Radio Pocho, reclaiming roots through música, right here in the Twin Cities on KFAI. Also over here in Frogtown, St. Paul on WFNU, and all the way down in San Antonio, Texas on KRTU. My name is DJ Miguel Vargas. Coming up in this next set, we're going to hear a mix of classic sounds, some cumbia chicha. We're going to hear from Afro Sound. We're going to hear from the Twin Cities' very own Malamania doing a cover of a chicha classic. And right now we're going to start it off with Austin Texas' very own Money Chicha. And this is off of their album from, a couple albums back, Chicha Summit. And this is called Squeeze Box, right here on Radio Pocho, reclaiming roots through música.

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And you're tuned in to Radio Pocho, reclaiming roots through música. And let's tell you what you just heard. All right, you just heard Malamania with Viento off of their self-titled album. And of course, that is a cover of Grupo Celeste's Viento. Malamania from the Twin Cities. Before that, we heard Afro Sound with Cabeza de Chorlito off of their album La Danza de los Mirlos. And we heard from Money Chicha the song Squeezebox off of their album Chicha Summit. And let's see, in this next set, what are we gonna do? All right, here we go. We're gonna hear from Jada Brown. So we're gonna hear an old throwback, an old favorite of ours from Lady Midnight. And right now we're gonna start it off with Bia Ferreira. So we're gonna hear the album Faminta, or it might be Famincha. And we're gonna hear the song Eu Tava em Casa, Bia Ferreira, right here on Radio Pocho, reclaiming roots through música.

guys, tell you what you just heard. You just heard Lady Midnight with Blood Song off of her album Death Before Morning. From way back in 2019, I'm sure that was one of the best or one of the favorite Radio Pocho albums of all time. Before that, we heard Jada Brown with her latest single, Charades. And Jada Brown performing with Bijiki. And we start to set off with Bia Ferreira with Eu Chava em Casa off of their album Famincha. And you're tuned into Radio Pocho, reclaiming roots through música, right here in the Twin Cities on KFAI. Also over here in Frogtown, St. Paul on WFNU. And all the way down in San Antonio, Texas on KRTU. My name is DJ Miguel Vargas. And we got a chill set coming up. We're going to hear from Gilberto Gil. We're also going to hear Laura Nero do a cover of a song by The Moments. And I like the way Laura does it. I like the OG version too, but the way Laura does it is very nice. Right now, we're going to go with Brazilian legend Hildon and the album he did with Jazz is Dead, Adrian Young and Ali Shahid Mohammed. We're going to hear the song Viajante do Planet Sul. Hildon right here on Radio Pocho, reclaiming roots through música.

right. So what you just heard, Laura Nero, singer, songwriter Laura Nero. You normally she's singing her own songs that she wrote for somebody else. But this time she's covering someone else's song. Covering The Moments, Sexy Mama. Come on, Sexy Mama. And that's off of Laura's album, Smile, from 1976, 77, 78, somewhere in there. And before that, we heard Gilberto Gil with Era Nova off of his magnificent album that changed my life, Je Favela. And we started to set off with Hilden with Viajante do Planta Sul. And of course, he recorded that album with Jazz is Dead, Adrian Young, and Ali Shaheed Muhammad. And you are tuned into Radio Pocho, reclaiming roots through música, right here in the Twin Cities on KFAI. Also over here in Frogtown, St. Paul on WFNU. And all the way down in San Quilmes, San Antonio, Texas, San KRTU. My name is DJ Miguel Vargas. Coming up in this next set, we're going to hear some cumbias. We're going to hear from Alfredo Gutierrez. We're also going to hear from Pascuala y la Vaca y Fauna. And so, yeah, we're going to hear something off of an album from, 8 years ago. The album El Mito de Pergola, de la Pergola. Right now, we're going to start it off with some classic cumbia coming from Colombia. This is Pedro Salcedo y su orquesta, and this is called La Vaca y el Caporal. Caporal, there you go. Pedro Salcedo, right here on Radio Pocho, reclaiming roots through música.

All right, let's tell you what you just heard. You just heard Pascuala y la Vaca y Fauna with the song Te Traigo Flores off of the album from 2018, El Mito de la Pérgola. There you go. Before that, we heard Alfredo Gutierrez with the song Lejania off of his album Romance Vallenato. And we started to start off with Pedro Salcedo y su orquesta with the song La Vaca y el Caporal. And we got one more set lined up for you here on Radio Pocho, reclaiming roots through música, right here in the Twin Cities on KFAI, also over here in Frogtown, St. Paul, and WFNU, and all the way down in San Quilmes, San Antonio, Texas, and KRTU. I'm DJ Miguel Vargas. And for this last set, we're going to hear from Lucia Sarmiento. We're also going to hear from Azimuth and their latest album. What is that? I believe it's called Marcapasso. And right now, we're going to start it off with João Donato and his son, Donatinho. We're going to check out their album, Sin Tetis Amor. And we're going to hear them do a cover of João Donato's Que Me Quem. And this has been another Radio Pocho, reclaiming roots through música.

Good evening, St. Paul. Right now it's a comfortable 66 with clear skies. Tonight, expect partly cloudy skies and a low around 54 with a southwest wind at 5 to 15, gusting to 25. Tomorrow will bring partly sunny conditions with a high near 65, then cooling to around 60 in the afternoon. A west wind will blow at 15 to 20, gusting to 30.

0: papers and checks, and a man standing there, and you were that man. Said you filed my divorce. She screamed in her hands and slipped out the door, looked like a corpse, and I fell on the floor. Grace washes over me, yet I can't believe the grace of God would pardon me.
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0: Your favorite kind. We'll drink to him.

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0: Thou shalt not serve two masters equally. 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I run around like I am a bastard, embarrassing. 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I just wish that I learned it faster, honestly. Look,
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0: It's exposing you for how you move and how the f*** you think. Shout out to Pops, where he ain't never f***ing lied. He gave me game and mama tell me all the time what I was looking for inside was looking at me from the skies and that this money on purpose is just rewards for being wise.

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never about money for us. It's about us against the system. That system that kills the human spirit. We stand for something. To those dead souls, inching along the freeways in their metal coffins, we should.

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Your call has been forwarded to an automatic voice message system. 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

And every time I lose a friend, I lose another part of me. I'm looking for a reason why, something behind it. Man, there's gotta be a way to save some of the world that we know, to keep our water clean, to make sure that life can grow. But we are lost at sea, and there are holes in the boat. The way the tide is rising, I sure hope that we can float. But we are on the brink of something, a new frontier. It's not quite clear, but every moment

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0: From New York, this is Democracy Now!
1: This is the biggest setback for abortion rights since the Supreme Court overturned Roe v. Wade almost 4 years ago. And yet, the abortion rights movement was far more prepared this time around and had contingency plans in place for a court decision restricting access to abortion.
0: A federal appeals court Friday blocked the mailing of abortion pills, restricting access to one of the most common means of abortion in the United States. We'll speak with the nation's abortion access correspondent, Amy Littlefield. Then the latest on the global Samud flotilla.
2: On April 29th, Israeli occupation forces kidnapped over 170 participants from the global Samud flotilla in international waters in Greece's search and rescue zone. 2 days ago, many of us were released, but two organizers from the flotilla remain on board, Tiago Avila and Saif Abukashik.
0: Two Samud activists who were not released, a Brazilian and a Palestinian with Spanish citizenship, say they were beaten and blindfolded. We'll speak to another two members of the flotilla. Then Iran says two missiles hit a U.S. Navy vessel in the Strait of Hormuz. The U.S. is denying it. We'll get the latest. All that and more coming up. Welcome to Democracy Now!, democracynow.org, The War and Peace Report. I'm Amy Goodman. Two missiles hit a U.S. Navy vessel in the Strait of Hormuz earlier today after it ignored warnings from Iran's Revolutionary Guard to halt. That's according to Iranian state media. The U.S. is denying it. Iran says the strike came as President Trump announced the U.S. will begin guiding ships through the Strait of Hormuz starting today, deploying guided missile destroyers, more than 100 aircraft and 15,000 U.S. service members. Tehran immediately rejected the move. A senior Iranian official warned any U.S. interference in the strait would be considered a ceasefire violation. President Trump said he'd reviewed Iran's 14-point peace proposal, but warned the U.S. could resume strikes. Iran's foreign minister said a deal was just inches away, but accused U.S. negotiators of making maximalist demands. No further talks have been scheduled. At least two other vessels were also struck in the Strait of Hormuz over the weekend, though all crew members were reported safe. Meanwhile, U.S. gas prices have now reached $4.45 a gallon, up nearly 50% since the war began. According to Iran's Ministry of Health, U.S.-Israeli strikes have killed at least 3,375 people, including 376 children. The U.S. military has confirmed 13 combat deaths and 381 service members wounded. In Washington, D.C., an anti-war protester climbed the Frederick Douglass Bridge to protest the U.S. war in Iran, pitching a tent for 3 days. This is President Trump speaking in Florida Friday.
3: We get the radical left to say, we're not winning. We're not winning. They don't have any military left. It's unbelievable. It's actually, I believe it's treasonous, okay? You want to know that it's treasonous?
0: Israel's military issued new forced displacement orders this weekend for more than 10 towns and villages in southern Lebanon, including areas north of Litani River, beyond its current zone of occupation. Israeli attacks killed at least 41 people Saturday, despite a ceasefire that's been in place since mid-April. Israel claims its attacks target Hezbollah, but many of the dead were civilians. According to the Lebanese Health Ministry, Israel's killed 2,659 people since March 2nd. More than 1 million people, roughly a fifth of Lebanon's population,

0: charges against them. Avila told his lawyers he'd been subjected to extreme brutality after his abduction, including being, quote, dragged face down across the floor and beaten so severely he passed out twice, unquote. The beating left him with visible bruises on his face. Both Avila and Keshek have begun a hunger strike. This is their lawyer, Hadil Abu Saleh.
1: It's important in the beginning to note that both of them were subjected to torture and violence since the moment they were abducted by the Israeli Navy. They were kept handcuffed and blindfolded since Thursday morning until they were moved to the authority of the Israeli prison authority. Today, in the court hearing, the Shabak claimed that they are accusing them of being affiliated with a terrorist organization, helping enemy during wartime, and giving services to a terrorist organization.
0: Avila and Keshek were among about 175 activists forced off their ships at gunpoint following the Israeli raid on the flotilla as it sailed off the coast of Greece last Thursday. We'll have more on the global Samud flotilla and its efforts to break Israel's siege of Gaza later in the broadcast. The Trump administration announced Friday it's withdrawing 5,000 troops from its bases in Germany. The withdrawal will reduce the number of U.S. troops stationed there by about 14%, reversing a buildup that began under President Biden following Russia's full-scale invasion of Ukraine 4 years ago. This comes after President Trump insulted German Chancellor Friedrich Merz as a totally ineffective leader who, quote, doesn't know what he's talking about, following the chancellor's comment that the United States had no exit plan from its war against Iran and had been humiliated by Iran's leaders. Sunday marked World Press Freedom Day. Reporters Without Borders released its 2026 World Press Freedom Index, calling it the bleakest in the organization's 25-year history. For the first time, more than half the world's countries fall into the difficult or very serious categories for press freedom. More than 220 journalists have been killed in Gaza by the Israeli army since October 2023, including at least 70 killed while actively carrying out their journalistic work, making the Israeli army the biggest killer of journalists in the world. The United States has fallen 7 places to 64th, as Reporters Without Borders says President Trump has turned his hostility toward the press into a systematic policy. The report cites the Trump administration's detention and deportation of journalists and sweeping cuts to the U.S. Agency for Global Media. So far this year, 13 journalists have been killed worldwide, while 471 are currently detained and at least 21 are held hostage. President Trump signed an executive order Friday broadening U.S. sanctions against the Cuban government. The new sanctions target officials, entities, and anyone complicit in corruption or human rights violations, as well as people operating in Cuba's energy, defense, mining, and financial sectors. Foreign banks and companies that do business with sanctioned Cuban entities could also be cut off from U.S. markets. The new measures come after the Trump administration halted Venezuelan oil exports to Cuba earlier this year and pressured Mexico to stop shipments, contributing to major blackouts in Cuba and prompting foreign airlines to suspend flights to the island. This is Cuba's president, Miguel Díaz-Canel.
2: When we say we are an extraordinary and unusual threat to the United States, and we are sure that is not how the American people feel, but rather how the U.S. government feels, or the pretext that the U.S. government uses to attack us, one has to ask, what is the threat? What is extraordinary about that threat? What is unusual about that threat when Cuba is a country of peace?
0: The Trump administration reports another person has died in ICE custody, the 13th such death so far this year. Immigration and Customs Enforcement says 33-year-old Cuban immigrant Denny Adan Gonzalez was found unresponsive in his cell at the for-profit Stewart Detention Center.

0: Center in Lumpkin, Georgia, last Tuesday. ICE claimed the cause of death is a suspected suicide. In California, a federal grand jury has indicted a Salvadoran man who was shot by ICE agents in Patterson, California, in April. Carlos Ivan Mendoza Hernandez underwent several surgeries from multiple gunshot wounds, including to the jaw, after ICE agents surrounded his car during a traffic stop, drew their weapons, and fired on him as he attempted to drive away. Prosecutors accused Hernandez of hitting federal agents with his vehicle as they tried to arrest him. Hernandez says he feared the officers were going to shoot him. Here in New York, police officers arrested eight people Sunday as they protested the violent arrest by federal agents of a Nigerian man accused of overstaying a tourist visa. About 200 protesters gathered outside the Wyckoff Heights Medical Center in Brooklyn's Bushwick neighborhood to confront ICE officers who were filmed dragging the man handcuffed out of a hospital to a waiting car. He'd been hospitalized after his violent arrest by ICE earlier in the evening. Activists were arrested as they tried to block the ICE vehicle from leaving the ambulance bay. In Arizona, construction crews building President Trump's expanded border wall have razed a portion of a Native American archaeological site in the Sonoran Desert, estimated to be at least 1,000 years old. The Washington Post reports bulldozers caused extensive damage to the 280 by 50 foot etching in the desert sand known as an intaglio, which holds special significance for the Hetched Odum people. In a statement, Arizona Congressmember Adelita Grijalva said, quote, unfortunately, this is not the first time a sacred site has been desecrated by border wall construction, and it will not be the last until the federal government takes its legal obligation to tribal consultation and following environmental laws seriously. The FBI multiplied the number of employees assigned to immigration enforcement by a factor of 23 in the first 9 months of the second Trump administration, with over a quarter of staff assigned to assist on immigration-related matters. That's according to The Intercept, which reports more than 6,500 FBI agents were diverted to immigration enforcement cases between Trump's inauguration and last September. The shift has taken agents away from criminal probes, including investigations of child sexual exploitation, sex trafficking, counterterrorism, corporate fraud, and white-collar crimes. A federal appeals court Friday blocked the mailing of the abortion pill mifepristone, restricting access to one of the most common means of abortion in the U.S. Since the Supreme Court overturned Roe v. Wade in 2022, mail-order prescriptions have become the major way abortions are provided, including in states where bans are in place. The two manufacturers, mifepristone, rushed to the Supreme Court Saturday, asking the justices to immediately block the ruling. In a statement, Planned Parenthood Action Fund President and CEO Alexis McGill Johnson said, quote, the fight is on. Planned Parenthood will continue to make clear that mifepristone should be accessible because it's safe, effective, full stop. We'll have more on this story after headlines. The Republican governors of Tennessee and Alabama called state lawmakers into special sessions on Friday to redraw congressional maps in the wake of the Supreme Court's decision gutting the Voting Rights Act. In Tennessee, President Trump personally urged Republican Governor Bill Lee to redraw the state's map to give Republicans one extra seat. In Alabama, Governor Kay Ivey is moving to restore a map that would eliminate one of the state's two Democratic-held districts. Meanwhile, legislators in Mississippi are also planning a special session to redraw districts. Florida's already moved to redraw its maps to give Republicans up to four more seats. Louisiana has also suspended its primary elections as it prepares to draw a new congressional map. And hundreds of labor groups across the United States organized an economic blackout Friday, calling for no school, no work, no shopping on International Workers' Day. The May Day Strong Coalition says millions of workers, students, and families joined over 5,000 actions May 1st. Here in New York, protesters took to the streets demanding union rights, higher wages, progressive taxation, and the protection of immigrant rights. Joining the protests was Zoran Mamdani, who became the first New York City mayor to address a May Day rally since Fiorella LaGuardia almost a century ago. This is Justin Lashley Maloney, an overnight concierge and a member of SEIU Local 32BJ.
1: We just won our contract last month, the residential contract, and it's proof that solidarity is power. So today we're out with our immigrant family, because most of our union personally, most of our union of 32BJ, we're a majority immigrants. So we're here to support them and tell the world that we're not going to take the abuse from ICE. And all workers today on May Day standing together.
0: And those are some of the headlines. This is Democracy Now!, democracynow.org, The War and Peace Report. I'm Amy Goodman. The biggest attack on abortion since the end of Roe. That's what reproductive rights activists are calling Friday's federal appeals court decision ordering the Food and Drug Administration, the FDA, to impose a nationwide restriction on the highly prescribed abortion pill mifepristone, which is used in roughly two-thirds of all abortions in the United States. The decision came after Louisiana officials sued the FDA to restrict access to the safe and effective drug, saying its availability by mail had allowed abortions to continue unabated despite the state's near total abortion ban. A three-judge panel sided with Louisiana, saying the health care providers may only prescribe mifepristone after seeing patients in person. The decision immediately disrupts delivery access to mifepristone, restricting abortion providers nationwide from prescribing the pills by telemedicine and sending them to patients by mail, even in states where abortion remains legal. On Saturday, two mifepristone manufacturers petitioned the U.S. Supreme Court to immediately restore full access to the medication, putting the issue of reproductive rights in front of the conservative majority court in a midterm election year. Well, for more, we go to Boston, where we're joined by Amy Littlefield, The Nation magazine's abortion access correspondent, a journalist who focuses on reproductive rights, health care, and religion. Her new book, titled Killers of Roe, My Investigation into the Mysterious Death of Abortion Rights. Amy Littlefield, welcome back to Democracy Now! Can you talk about the significance of the court decision on Friday?
2: So this court decision takes aim at what has become a lifeline for abortion access, especially in states like Louisiana, where abortion is banned. The huge surge in unplanned pregnancies resulting in births that we had anticipated after the Dobbs decision, after the reversal of Roe v. Wade 4 years ago, has been much lower than people predicted. And that's largely because of innovative ways of sending medication abortion through the mail that have really been a lifesaver for people in these states like Louisiana who need to get their hands on medication abortion. So what you have here is three conservative justices on the Fifth Circuit Court of Appeals. This is one of the most notoriously conservative courts in the country, taking aim at a Biden-era regulation that allowed mifepristone, which is one of two drugs used in the typical medication abortion protocol, to be sent through the mail. This means that people will have to go in person to get mifepristone instead of getting it in their mailbox, as has been happening for years. I also want to mention what this court ruling does not do, however, Amy. What this court ruling does not do, it does not restrict misoprostol, which is the second drug that's used in a typical medication abortion protocol, and which is a powerful abortion drug that can be taken on its own, and in fact is taken on its own all around the world in countries where mifepristone is not available. It does not affect clinics that were dispensing mifepristone in person, so people can still go to a clinic and get the regular medication abortion protocol. It also does not affect the wide swaths of the abortion access infrastructure in this country that are completely beyond the reach of U.S. courts. And this, I think, is the critical difference with this court decision versus where we were 4 years ago when the Supreme Court overturned Roe v. Wade. The abortion rights movement is far more prepared for a catastrophic decision like this. And as a result, what we're seeing is telehealth providers that have been shipping medication abortion all around the country, including in states where it's banned, they're pivoting to a misoprostol-only protocol, which might not be ideal. It can be slightly less effective. It can be more uncomfortable, produce more side effects, but it does work, and there is a World Health Organization recommended protocol for it. So we're seeing telehealth providers pivoting to that. And we're also seeing community support activists that have been circulating these pills by the thousands stepping up and saying, we knew that the courts were never responsible for our liberation. We were never going to look to the Supreme Court or the Circuit Court of Appeals to decide what happens with our abortion access. And so we're seeing these networks and international providers as well that are beyond the reach of U.S. law and the courts that are going to be going about business as usual this morning. And so the message I want to send to people who might need an abortion in this country is that these options are still available, because the abortion rights movement this time around had what we could call a Plan C. PlanCPills.org is the most popular website for information about these methods of getting a medication abortion, no matter what the courts do.
0: In March, Republican Senator Josh Hawley of Missouri posted this video on social media.
3: 70% of abortions in the United States, 70%, are caused by mifepristone, and that number goes up every year. There are more abortions now than there were when Roe versus Wade was still the law of the land. The fight for life is the fight to stop mifepristone from turning every mailbox in America into a Planned Parenthood.
0: From turning every mailbox in America into a Planned Parenthood. Amy Littlefield, your response. I think a lot of people will be surprised to know that abortion is up since the Supreme Court overturned Roe v. Wade.
2: Yes, and I have to say, Hawley is right about that, right? He is right that abortion has gone up every year since the Dobbs decision overturn the constitutional right to abortion. That's true, even though 13 states today ban abortion outright, even though four more states have bans at about 6 weeks of pregnancy. And the reason that that's true is that you have brave clinicians in states like New York who are mailing medication abortion by the thousands into states where abortion is banned. They're operating under so-called shield laws that have been passed by states like New York and Massachusetts that protect clinicians in those states from extradition when they're mailing these pills into states like Texas and Louisiana. Now, that has made abortion opponents like Josh Hawley really mad, because their bans are not working. They are not driving down the number of abortions. And so they're pulling out all the stops to try to stop the unstoppable, to try to stop the flow of abortion pills through the mail, to try to stop these pills that can be pressed into one person's hand from another, that can be dropped off in someone's mailbox by a community support activist, right? That can be ordered online from international pharmacies that are well beyond the reach of U.S. law. They're trying to stop the unstoppable. And as a result, these restrictions are pretty draconian and increasingly absurd, right? I want to note Josh Hawley is, you know, part of a power couple from, you know, the abortion rights movement's nightmares here. He is introducing legislation in the Senate, in Congress, to try to roll back the allowance of abortion pills by mail. Meanwhile, his wife, Erin Hawley, who works for Alliance Defending Freedom, the Christian right law firm that's largely responsible for the Dobbs decision overturning Roe v. Wade, she's working with Louisiana to bring this court case that's resulted in this Fifth Circuit decision restricting access to mifepristone. So I would love to be, you know, at their dinner table overhearing their conversations about the abortion pill. every night. It seems that the best messaging they could come up with was a Planned Parenthood in every mailbox, which, I mean, honestly, I think isn't the worst tagline if the abortion rights movement wanted to run with that. That's the future that progressives want, a Planned Parenthood in every mailbox, a taco truck on every corner. Why not? But, you know, on a more serious note, I think what we've seen is there has been an increase in people bringing pregnancies to term that are unwanted after the Dobbs decision. I don't want to discount that, right? There has been an increase in maternal mortality, right? A study that just came out from Johns Hopkins researchers that found a 9% rise in pregnancy-related deaths in states that ban abortion. So what we're seeing is that abortion bans do not seem to be very effective at driving down the number of abortions, because the number of abortions has gone up. In fact, what they seem to be effective at doing is killing women, right? And so, you know, I want to note that, and we should pause just for a second and reflect on the 68 additional deaths that this study found that resulted by the end of 2023. That's 68 people who might be alive today if not for these restrictions on abortion, that are killing people, you know, who are going to the hospital because they're having a miscarriage, or who are going to the hospital because they have a rare complication from an abortion and need treatment, and they're not getting it in time because of these abortion restrictions.
0: Amy.
2: So that's where our focus needs to be, close to 4 years after Dobbs.
0: I want to turn to Katie Glenn Daniel, the Director of Legal Affairs for Susan B. Anthony Pro-Life America. This is Daniel speaking to the Catholic news outlet EWTN earlier this year.
4: Well, it's so clear that these pills are deadly for unborn children. They're also extremely dangerous for mothers. The FDA today, right now, could take these drugs out of the mail. We hope they do. They've said that they're going to do a safety review, and we're confident that if that review is done honestly, they will find that these drugs have no business being on shelves or available in the United States. They are so harmful. They've killed millions of children. But we hope that they see the urgency that we see, and they act to at least at a minimum get these drugs out of the mail so that predators and abusers cannot get access to them, as we frequently see.
0: So, Amy, if you can respond and also talk about what is next, as the mifepristone companies, the makers, have also appealed the decision.
2: So abortion rights supporters will, of course, point out there have been more than 100 studies demonstrating that mifepristone is safe and effective. It's been on the market in the United States for more than 20 years. During that time, by the FDA's own numbers, with about 6 million uses of this drug, they have counted only 32 deaths, of which only about half were actually attributable to the abortion. So it's just simply not true that this is a dangerous pill for people to take. In fact, the reason that we're seeing attempts to restrict it, including from, you know, Republican appointees on the conservative Fifth Circuit Court of Appeals, the reasons are political, right? The reasons have to do with ideological opposition to abortion. They have nothing to do with women's health. Importantly, of course, the Trump FDA could have restricted access to mifepristone and has not done so. Instead, the FDA is conducting the safety review of mifepristone. Anti-abortion operatives like Josh Hawley are very frustrated with the pace of that review, and it's widely understood that the Trump administration had been trying to wait until after the midterm elections to restrict mifepristone. That will tell you everything that you need to know about how popular abortion rights are in this country. However, this court decision sort of forces the Trump administration's hand and will put the issue of abortion access back before voters and make it top of mind once again in a midterm election year.
0: Amy Littlefield, I want to thank you for being with us, the nation's abortion access correspondent, focusing on reproductive rights, healthcare, and religion. Her new book is Killers of Roe, My Investigation into the Mysterious Death of Abortion Rights. To see our interview on the book, go to democracynow.org. Up next, the latest on the global Samud flotilla. Stay with us.

0: Al-Rasali, heads held high, performed in New York by the NYC Palestinian Youth Choir. This is Democracy Now!, democracynow.org, the War and Peace Report. I'm Amy Goodman. Two members of a Gaza-bound humanitarian aid flotilla have appeared before an Israeli court after they were abducted from their ships in international waters and brought to Israel for interrogation. On Sunday, the court extended the imprisonment of Spanish national Seif Abu-Keshek and Brazilian national Thiago Avila by 2 days, though authorities have not brought any charges against them. Avila told his lawyers he'd been subjected to brutality after his abduction, including being, quote, dragged face down across the floor and beaten so severely that he passed out twice, unquote. The beating left him with visible bruises on his face. Both Avila and Keshek have begun a hunger strike. Just before the broadcast, Democracy Now! Spoke to Keshek's wife, Sally Issa. She's in Barcelona, Spain. Keshek is both a Spanish and Swedish citizen.
1: So my name is Sally. I am Saif Abu-Keshek's wife. Saif Abu-Keshek was on board the Global Smooth Flotilla, who is a mission with the aim to break the illegal siege on the Gaza Strip and deliver humanitarian aid to the people in Gaza. The Israeli military marine attacked the flotilla outside of the Greek island Crete in international water, and they kidnapped more than 175 activists, civilians with nationalities from all over the world, and they kept them hostages and then later freed them to the Greek police. They held, on the other hand, my husband Saif and his comrade Thiago as hostages, and later they took them to Israel against their will. We have got many testimonies about the interception and how it went. We have got to hear that it was very violent, and the activists were not treated very well. We could see images and pictures from the activists who were freed in Greece, where they had broken noses and broken ribs, and more than 30 people had to go to seek medical help. They also told us how it went to my husband Saif when they were kidnapped on the flotilla. So it has been very violent, and Saif was put in isolated cell on the boat. He started a hunger strike, and he was treated very bad, so bad that all the activists on the boat could hear him screaming during the ride to Greece. Now my husband is in Israel. They are questioning him and Thiago. Yesterday they went to the court and they got an extension of 2 days interrogation. And we are demanding all the governments around the world to interfere and free both Saif and Thiago, and to put a stop on the ongoing genocide and blockade, illegal blockade of the Gaza Strip.
0: That was Sally Issa, the wife of the detained Palestinian activist Saif Abu-Keshek. He and Thiago Avila were among an estimated 175 activists forced off their humanitarian aid ships at gunpoint during Israel's raid on the flotilla as it sailed off the coast of Greece Thursday. All the other activists were taken to a port on the Greek island of Crete. In a joint statement, the governments of Spain and Brazil wrote, quote, "This flagrantly illegal action by the Israeli authorities outside their jurisdiction constitutes a violation of international law." Spanish Prime Minister Pedro Sanchez spoke Sunday.
2: Now that Netanyahu has done this, abducting foreign citizens, one of them is Spanish, and taking him to Israel, I say several things to Prime Minister Netanyahu. The first is that Spain will always protect its citizens. The second is that we will always defend international law, and this is a new violation of international law. And the third is we want the release of the Spanish citizen who has been illegally abducted by Netanyahu's government.
0: Meanwhile, Middle East Eye reports prosecutors in Italy have opened an investigation into the kidnapping and detention of Tiago Avila and Saif Abukeshek, who were on board the humanitarian boat that was flying the Italian flag. For more, we're joined by two guests here in New York. Rania Batrice is with us, a Palestinian-American activist, part of the communications team for the Global Samud Flotilla. And in Crete, Greece, we're joined by Hannah Smith, a representative of the Global Samud Flotilla Public Affairs Team, who was on the flotilla when Israeli forces raided the ships. Hannah, let's begin with you. So you have these two Samud activists who have been detained by Israel, and we heard the description of what happened to them. What happened to you?
3: So we were completely shocked by this. On Thursday night, our communications went down. We lost internet. Most of us thought it was just a technical issue. But soon we were surrounded by speedboats with their turning their lights on and off. We were very confused. We didn't know if people were just messing with us. Then we were approached by one of these boats and they self-identified as Israeli Navy. They pointed guns at us. They had lasers pointed at us. We had our hands in the air. They threatened lethal force and they told us to get to the front of the boat. They left us for a few hours and then they came back and they boarded the boat. They took us very aggressively to an Israeli naval vessel and where they held us for nearly 2 days. We were held in a makeshift prison with shipping containers and

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5. I was put on this earth to undulate. 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I was put on this earth to undulate.

0: Sir, can you talk to cops? I was not put on this earth to talk to cops. I was put on this earth to what?
1: Undulate!

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I'm clumsy with the heart,

0: condition. What it is like to be a human being. What makes us weep. What makes us laugh. 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How sometimes our soul can look back and wonder how we got over.
1: You've been going on a mission staring at your picture.

take me home. Now I've been in this ride for a minute. I used to lean back when I was in it. It's time to slow down, just take me.

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1: Are you? Good morning. This is Nancy Leflow. Welcome to Monday Morning Conversations with Nancy and Dan. Our lives were changed forever on November 8th, 2000, when our 17-year-old daughter, Leah, died from injuries she sustained in a car accident. Meeting the grief of her death sent us on a journey that broke open our hearts and made us more comfortable living in the unknown. Leah's death provided a doorway to our transformation, one that we never expected. A transformation that allows us to live a full life, a life of gratitude, wonder, and awe. Our grief journey led us back to our authentic, sovereign selves. Our passion is changing the conversation around grief and helping those we talk to find meaning, purpose, and joy again, so they too can fully participate in their lives. We invite you to join today's conversation and help us build community.
2: And once again,
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2: Well, good morning, Nancy.
1: Good morning.
2: And good morning to our guests. We are about to kick off another episode of Monday Morning Conversations, and today our guest selected this song. It's by Nickelback, and it is titled, If Today Was Your Last Day. So let's take a listen.

0: As the author of Till Death Do Us Part, A Practical Guide to Preparing for the Inevitable, Lynn helps open the door to meaningful discussions about death planning through the lived experience of widowhood. After navigating the emotional and logistical realities that come with loss, Lynn recognized how unprepared many families are, not because they don't care, but because they don't know where to begin. From a widow's perspective, she reframes death planning as an empowering act of love rather than a fearful topic to be postponed. Her approach blends compassion with clear, practical guidance, helping people feel informed, confident, and in control of their future. Lynn has facilitated impactful workshops and appeared as a guest speaker on podcasts and at in-person events both nationally and internationally. She also created the Resistant Conversation Toolkit, which is intended to guide people through difficult conversations surrounding death planning. At the heart of Lynn's work is a simple but powerful belief: preparation brings peace. By normalizing conversations around wills, documents, and end-of-life wishes, she empowers families to protect themselves and the people they love long before it becomes necessary. Welcome, Lynn.
1: Thank you. Thank you for having me.
2: You're welcome. It's great to have you here on this beautiful morning. And, you know, as we prepare to dive in, tell us why you chose Nickelback and that song.
1: So they get so much hate, but I am a huge Nickelback fan, have been for years. And the lyrics of this song definitely get a person thinking about what you would do if tomorrow was your last day. The song gives some great advice about how to live and suggests that we shouldn't wait to correct old wrongs and to be generous with your love and to be generous with your finances if that's your thing. And if you find the music video on YouTube, which I actually looked at it before I got on here just to kind of refresh my memory of why I chose that song, you see a bunch of people riding on a train and then they go on top of this bridge. It was very suspicious when you're watching. Then all of a sudden they just start dumping all this paper and it looks like confetti raining down. And whenever you see the paper up close, it has uplifting little statements on it. Mm-hmm. And so people that are walking, they grab this piece of paper and they, like, whatever it is, it's, and it'll, you know, the video will focus on what the words say. And it's just, it's such an uplifting video. And I just really like it. And it's just very inspiring. And it's perfect with my niche for death planning. And also worth noting about this song, along with several other Nickelback songs, is that it helped me while I was processing my own grief by helping to keep things in perspective. So I really appreciated that.
2: Yeah, definitely. I love that. And you're right, Nickelback does seem to be on the wrong side of some of the comments that had been posted. But I like their take on it because they have commented before that they couldn't believe that some of the songs that they've written and performed were actually played on the radio. But you're right. This topic and that song go together so well.
1: Definitely.
0: Absolutely. So tell us a little bit about your story and what brought you to this particular moment in time.
1: So my husband passed away in 2015, very unexpectedly. We always thought that we had more time. Most people kind of feel that way, right? Mm-hmm. And so as such, we didn't have any plans. Nothing. We were very fortunate, though, that he did have at least a life insurance policy through work. So that was kind of our saving grace. But we had nothing else figured out, nothing else in place. Like, we didn't have a will. We didn't have anything like that. And so what we did have was a few out-of-the-blue conversations, which kind of helped guide me on some things about what he wanted. But otherwise, it was just up to us. And so that left me raising our 7-year-old daughter by myself. And so both of us, of course, were grieving. And then not only did we lose my husband, her daddy, her brother, who was living with us at the time, was kind of picked up and dropped back in his life with his mother. And they just kind of ripped out of his life and thrown back into a different life. And so that was very painful and very complicated for all of us to work through. But we've endured that and we've become stronger as a result of that. And now, 11 years later, since he passed, I've made it a personal mission to help others get prepared. And we know that we're all going to die someday, but of course we don't know when that will be. So getting all of the information and plans written down and shared with our loved ones as soon as we can allows for a sense of freedom and a peace that most people don't even know that they

0: need. So that's how we got here.
1: Yeah, that is.
2: It's so important. And so, like you said, most people don't know how to even start. So I'm glad we're going to have this conversation so that you can help our listeners at least know where to start.
1: And as a friend of ours likes to say, the death rate is 100%. And
0: yes.
1: there's no getting around it. And if we don't have these conversations, then there is a all sorts of stress that you are inviting in that isn't necessary if you take the time to
2: And we can relate to that, too, because at 17, we certainly never had any plans for our daughter, so why would we? And so we were in a similar place, and it's there's so many complications, and it can get so messy. So tell us how you turned grief into purpose. You told us a little bit about it, but what else is there to say about that?
0: Well, I realized pretty early on in my grief journey, like once you kind of get out of the fog and once you really start grieving, that I didn't want other people to go through what I went through. I was a young widow. I was only 32 when my husband died. So I tried to connect with in-person groups, but there was such a wide age gap that I struggled relating to those people. And of course, them relating to me, quite frankly. But I was able to get connected with a couple online widow groups and communities. And there was quite a bit of frustration expressed about widows wish they knew from their dead spouses. So I fit into that, of course, with my situation, wishing I knew what my husband wanted me to do. So I started writing my book, bits and pieces here and there. I worked on it off and on for a few years, and then finally buckled down and finished and published it in January of 2025.
1: Wow, that's great. And yeah. Nancy wrote a book as well. And tell that story, Nancy.
2: I had heard all throughout my grief journey that someday I was going to write a book about my my grief journey, and I resisted it for a really long time. And then about 2014, maybe 2015, I started really hearing that message that it's time to write your book, and I continued to resist it. And I resisted it until it was easier to write it than to continue resisting it. But I had been because I had been hearing that message, and because I believe in those kinds of messages, and because I have always been a journaler, if not a writer. I didn't consider myself an author at the time. I had been writing from the very first days and weeks, so I had a lot of material to start with. So when I finally got a writing coach and started writing it, the first draft was done in 3 months. It was a pretty fast process. It just kind of came through.
1: It came out the way it was intended. And that has been one of the things that we have kind of fallen back on as we do the show and as we talk about different aspects of our grief journeys and how it impacts us. One of the things we talk about is how grief gives rise to transformation, but it's only if you're ready to act upon that and approach the preparation and then the aftermath of what what your life is presented to you. And that transformation is, I think, a key part of understanding what grief is all about. What was your experience? How did you change as a result of your husband's death? And what was your husband's name?
0: My husband's name was Brian. Okay. And I think the way that I changed, I've always been a little bit of a firecracker. But he kind of kept me, he kept kind of toned down a little bit, I guess. And maybe we matched energy, I'm not really sure. But I think after he passed, and once I had kind of gotten out of the fog and really started realizing what was going on and kind of what I realized very early that I need, that I was it. Like there was no stopgap. There was no fail safe. It was me. There was no failure. Failure was not an option. Mm-hmm. And that's because I had my child at home. I had the opportunity to move closer to family, but I couldn't, even if I did move closer to family, it still wouldn't be close enough. And so I would still have the same issues I was having here, except for, you know, now around new people and new places. So we stayed where we were. And I found that just, I became a little angry, I think would be a fair assessment, and a little bit more outspoken as a result of that, and just not willing to put up with anybody's crap. Mm-hmm. So if anything, it probably just made me more assertive in protecting my peace and protecting my daughter and you know, working through that whole process overall, and just that, and passionate about trying to get people to take advantage of the time that they have. Mm-hmm. And to be able to make decisions, document things, and get everything figured out. That way you don't have to worry about it. And you know, so many people just aren't prepared to have that conversation. They mm-hmm. don't want to talk about it. They put their head in the sand. Like, they just don't want to deal with it. So that's kind of been my experience with that.
2: Yeah. What I heard as you were telling us that story, and what comes to me when I'm asked that question about how I changed, how grief changed me, it really changed me back into who I already was. It stripped away the layers that kept my true authentic voice from expressing herself. And so that's one of the gifts of grief that I experienced is that I got much closer and continue to get much closer to who I really am. And that goes along with the message that I received 2 weeks after Leah died, and that was losing Leah is too high a price to pay to not live the life I was meant to live. And so that informed my, and continues to inform my grief journey. So I hear a little bit of the same thing in you when you talk about how you were a firecracker and that your grief journey helped you to be, helped you to express yourself authentically.
1: I think.
0: Yeah, I say that's fair.
2: Yeah. So, after you wrote your book, how did writing your book change your life, and how do you help others to
1: approach
2: end of life planning?
0: Yeah. So I think writing the book, of course, helped me just get all of this, for the lack of a better way to say it, wisdom mm-hmm. that I've kind of gained from not having these things of, you know, what I should have done, what I could have done, what I wish I would have done. It allowed me to put that stuff in one place and to just help others so that they didn't have to learn the same lesson I did. And what it's done for me since then is it's really kind of opened up some doors. It's opened up the opportunity to connect with people that are going through the, like, having these conversations and struggling with it. But it also connects me with the people that have various facets of the death planning process. That's what they do. Mm-hmm. And I think it's just connecting everything, like connecting the people, connecting the professionals. And it's just, it opened up the opportunity to have workshops. It opened up the opportunity to be a guest on different podcasts and to be able to talk about planning and grief and, you know, transforming the grief into this byproduct that can help people, I think has just really been such a good thing for me in particular, just to be able to teach people how to have these conversations and what they need to do. Because a lot of people, it's not even that they don't want to have the conversation. It's just so overwhelming because they don't even know where to start. Mm-hmm. And so giving them kind of a basic framework of what to do, and then also giving a framework of how to have the conversation and outlining all the different checklists. I mean, I've really kind of taken this thing and just morphed it into this next big project. I mean, honestly, the toolkit that I created could be its own book. This thing is massive.
2: Yeah.
0: But it's, you know, it's my way of being able to just help people figure this thing out and really work through it, because they don't need to. No one needs to do this, but it really makes life a lot easier if you have this kind of stuff already figured out, because, you know, we just don't know when death is going to happen. We know it's going to happen.
2: Right.
0: And kind of to your point earlier, one of the things I like to say is that human beings have a 0% survivability rate.
1: Right.
0: Mm-hmm. So, you know, we will all die. And, you know, that's unfortunate that, you know, but it's the truth. Mm-hmm. And so knowing that going into it, as long as you are preparing yourself and you've got everything figured out, that's one less thing that your family has to worry about whenever it's your time to go.
2: It's
0: all done. All they have to do is execute it.
2: Yeah. Tell us about your resistant conversation toolkit.
0: Yeah, so I created that, of course, to help ones who are resistant to it. Right. Mm-hmm. And what I found is that we kind of all know someone who doesn't want to talk about death. You know, it might be our spouse, it might be a parent, it might even be our kids, our adult children, they just don't want to have that conversation. They don't want to think about that.
1: Mm-hmm.
0: And so the toolkit gives them strategies on how to get the conversation started, as well as it provides some checklists to cover the areas that include important information that should be shared with them. So the toolkit covers 7 domains, and those include our financial, the legal, digital, which of course is a really big one, especially in today's society, the operation of the home, healthcare, family and dependence, and professional and social networks. So the toolkit works through these 7 areas, as well as a worksheet that goes through a person's final wishes. And I also have a 30-day action plan built in on how to get those things accomplished.
2: Wow.
1: Very good. Yeah.
2: Very practical. And it's so often people want to know what they can do. And it sounds like this gives them lots to do.
0: Oh, for sure. Absolutely. It helps them figure out how to break the ice. And the different strategies, you kind of base it on the person that you're working with.
2: Mm-hmm.
0: So, you know, you can kind of gauge the level of resistance and then determine what the best strategy is. I mean, sometimes it can be a very straightforward conversation, and sometimes you have to kind of do a roundabout way. And, you know, I like to call it the third party conversation, where you're not talking about you, you're not talking about them, you're talking about somebody else.
2: Mm-hmm.
0: But then you kind of circle it back around to say, man, I really don't want to be in that situation.
2: Mm-hmm.
0: And then that kind of gets the conversation started too. So that's one of the many options that are available.
2: Yeah,
1: that's a great way, because I think that's what people face is that resistance to action, and, you know, being called upon to put a plan together, like you said, can be an overwhelming task. And having
2: it's not something that we talk about a lot, which is one of the reasons that we avoid it. We weren't taught how to have these conversations. We weren't taught how to be comfortable in uncomfortable situations. You're right there saying this is not comfortable, but this is what's possible when we allow ourselves to do this.
0: Absolutely. Well, and, you know, it's interesting, because I think this is definitely and I'm doing my little air quotes, this is an American problem. Mm-hmm. I think that Americans especially tend to feel they don't want to have this conversation, because we don't want to face our own mortality, and we don't want to think about a world that exists and where we're not in it.
2: Mm-hmm.
0: And so we just avoid it altogether. We don't mm-hmm. want to talk about it, because it is uncomfortable. And, you know, some people put in a little bit of, they're like, oh, well, if you talk about it, you're speaking it into existence, and that
2: right.
0: kind of stuff.
2: Yeah.
0: too. And it's like, well, you know, newsflash, it will happen.
2: It's going to happen, yeah.
0: you're not speaking anything to existence, because it's already going to happen.
1: Right.
0: But
2: right.
0: you know, people
2: right.
0: get very uncomfortable about that sometimes, and I think that's why.
1: We all have expiration dates. We just don't know when they are.
2: Yeah.
0: 100%.
1: Yeah.
2: Yeah. So you talked a little bit about how to bring up, how and where to bring up subjects of preparation, like at workshops or one of the places that, that we've talked about it a lot, we're at death cafes. Are there any other places that you find opportunities to talk about these, to bring up these kinds of conversations?
0: You know, I think it's just being at the, it sounds kind of cliche, but at the right place at the right time.
2: Mm-hmm.
0: Like, you know, it's like just having, having a random conversation, or you see something and you're like, oh man, that's, you know, what about that? Or, you know, for me, it's on like social media or the news is such a good opportunity to really kind of bring up and use that as your kind of third party strategy thing. Mm-hmm. You know, so I'd like to think about, you know, we think about some of the people that have passed away even just this last year. You know, think about like James Vanderbeek or some of the other celebrities, the big names that everyone knows. I'm like, oh, I'm so sad. Well, and then it's like, you know, then I wonder, do they, I wonder if they had plans. I wonder if they figured things out. Or, you know, think about those people like, you know, unfortunately, Bruce Willis, you know, if we, if you're following, kind of, you know, that he's been suffering and, you know, he's got this long-term illness and they're talking about preparing for mm-hmm. his passing. And,
2: yeah.
0: you know, so it's like, it just kind of, these topics kind of naturally segue into a conversation.
2: Right.
0: If you are comfortable enough to go there. And, you know, I find that some people kind of look at me like I have a third head sometimes because, you know, two or three heads sticking out because, you know, you're so weird. Why do you talk about this?
2: And mm-hmm.
0: I'm like, I think part of my mission and, you know, getting people to plan is also normalizing the conversation.
2: Yeah.
0: And,
2: yeah.
0: you know, death is, it's just part of life. You know, we're every day right. you're one step closer to that day, whatever day that is. We just don't know.
2: Yeah.
0: And I, yeah. you know, it's just getting comfortable with the uncomfortable.
2: Yeah, I don't know if you've seen the show Shrinking, where Harrison Ford's character has Parkinson's, and Michael J. Fox was one of the guest stars, and they had, you know, a real conversation about it, and it was just so, I thought, wow, this is really what people need to hear and see, because it was, again, normalizing it and showing people that it's still possible to have meaning and purpose, even though you have these circumstances in your life, and you know, finding meaning and purpose again after a loss, whatever it is, whether it's health or whether it's a loved one or a job loss or one of the many, many, many losses that we mm-hmm. experience as we
0: for sure
2: go through our lives. So.
1: And yeah. having those tools in your toolkit to be able to kind of break down the process into its manageable parts, you know, what's the first step? What's the next step? What's the step that happens after that? And, you know, these guides and you know, your resistance conversation kit can help people in the understand that process, because it is a process, you know. Mm-hmm. We think of it as, you know, being undefined and undefinable, but, you know, there are steps that we can take, and, you know, let's
2: right.
1: talk a little bit about that. I think personally that avoidance is an aspect of the relationship that you have with yourself. You know, that's when a traumatic situation happens, some old wound may resurface, and you know, we're not I don't know how to even put it, it's an invitation to meet yourself intentionally with presence, with honesty, and with compassion. And yeah, it might be difficult to face, but you know, it's one of those things that, like you said, it outweighs the good outweighs the tension that it creates in your body, and you can rest easy at knowing that once it's taken care of, it's done, or maybe
0: that's
1: it's
0: right.
1: not, or maybe it's not done.
2: Well, it's
0: closer.
2: It's closer and
1: started,
2: right? And once you. Once you say it out loud, it takes away a little bit of the stigma. At least it did for me. It does for me.
0: For sure.
2: Yeah.
0: For sure. Well, and I think people get, I think people get uncomfortable with expressing their emotions.
2: Mm-hmm.
0: And
2: being vulnerable.
0: Yes, being vulnerable. And I think that this definitely triggers that vulnerability. And I think that's a lot of the reason also why people avoid it, because they don't want to feel the feelings that come with, you know, having these conversations and doing this work and trying to get their life on paper. Because, you know, even though we think we're simple creatures, there is so much that happens in our lives daily that we just take for granted, that we don't even think about. And, you know, if something happens, and, you know, this is a good exercise because it's not just about death. It's also about incapacitation. Like, if you're sick, if you go to the hospital, if you were in a coma, you know, if you're physically disabled, like you're not, or mentally disabled, like if you're just not yourself for whatever reason, I mean, this information should be put down because it is necessary for someone to pick up the pieces if you're not able to continue life as you know it. And that's a big piece of just life that we just don't even, we definitely don't think about it. We completely take it for granted, you know, that we can wake up in the morning and stand up and walk around and, you know, go through our day without a second thought. And I think we definitely, this is a really good reminder of what we need to do to make sure that we're getting all of our information put out, and so that when something does happen, because it's not a matter of if, it's a matter of when,
1: mm-hmm.
0: something happens, and we've got it figured out. We've got it written down. It just makes things a lot easier, mm-hmm. whenever that time should come.
1: Right.
2: Yeah. 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If you have a question for us or for our guests this morning, you can reach us at 651-313-5125.
1: So, Lynn, what's one piece of advice that you would give to someone who's afraid to face this topic head on?
0: So it's going to sound harsh, but my piece of advice is, it's not about you.
1: Mm-hmm.
0: And I say it, but just, you know, hear me out. It's, you know, yes, there are some facets that are about you, such as your wishes and how you want your body to be handled and your wishes for your money and your things. But really, death planning is more about preparing your loved ones for you not being there and setting them up with the information they'll need to continue on without you. And I look at death planning as an act of love for your family in that.
1: Yeah, exactly. And the preparation that we do ahead of time is also a part of that that gift that shows the love that we have for the survivors of our
0: right.
1: passing. And
0: mm-hmm.
1: and it, I really love that idea that this is a gift of love to you.
2: Mm-hmm. Yeah,
0: for sure.
1: Yeah,
0: for sure.
1: So, what are some of the common misconceptions that people have about death planning?
0: So, I think the first one that I struggled with this too was about, it's too expensive. And I think that's a misconception, because there are some parts of the process that can be a little expensive in terms of legalizing certain documentation and the vehicles of protection that you might put in place, such as revocable or irrevocable trusts. A lot of the stuff that you would need to do, you can document on your own. And then you just have a lawyer to review it for legal sufficiency and file the paperwork. But there's so much that you can do that doesn't cost anything other than time. And so I think that's kind of for me, that's the big one. Everyone looks at the dollar size, but they don't think about what they can do leading up to that point. So that's the first one. Another misconception is that people think that they're too young to need to do that. And the reality of the situation, as we've been talking about, is that none of us know when mm-hmm. that time will come. And so,
1: are you still there? Nope. We lost her. Let me give her a call back. But I like what she was saying there about...
2: Yeah, that there's...
1: okay.
2: Bear with us and we will have her right back on the line.
3: Forwarded to an automatic voice message system. 7175.
1: Don't want to give out her number on the air. Let me try it again. But I think that her...
4: Unknown caller.
1: Hello.
0: I am so sorry.
1: It's okay. Where were we?
0: We were talking misconceptions.
2: Misconceptions, right. Yeah.
0: Okay.
1: And one of the things that that those misconceptions, I think, are is that you're asking yourself, you're meeting yourself, and you've got to do it with honesty and compassion. Got to be gentle with yourself in a time when you're facing the questions that are going to result in your life being wrapped as that gift, mm-hmm. with a bow on it for your loved ones. And if you're not looking at it that way, then there's a lot of fear, there's a lot of anxiety that comes up. What other...
2: The one misconception you mentioned was the cost. What are some of the other ones?
0: Well, another one would be about, of course, being too young to need it.
2: Being too young, yeah, that was...
0: Yeah.
2: We were right before we... right before
0: yeah,
2: we
0: right before, yeah. Yeah, sorry.
2: That's all right.
0: And then the other one would be that... and I've heard this actually said, I'll be dead, it won't be my problem.
2: Mm.
1: Oh,
2: yeah.
0: Yeah. And so a lady actually said that to me and during an event I was attending. And I mean, it shocked me. I could not believe that someone said that. Mm-hmm. And, you know, the thing is that she wasn't entirely wrong with that, you know, she would be dead and it wouldn't be her problem. I kind of took that, and I might have taken it a little personally, is that, you know, that was just a very selfish thing to say, because, you know, removing yourself from the whole planning process and expecting everyone else to just deal with it or to figure it out, mm-hmm. is, I think it's irresponsible and I think it's unfair. And I think that in that case, you kind of get what you get. You know, if that means that you're in a box somewhere because your family, you know, you didn't plan and your family couldn't afford to do anything for you. And I mean, that's just what that is. So those are kind of my top three.
2: And the other thing that happens with that third one is if it's a mother or father and there are many, mm-hmm. kids involved and everybody has their own, mm-hmm. idea, that's,
0: yep.
2: additional
1: conflict,
2: and, yeah. a potential conflict that,
0: oh, for sure,
2: nobody needs at that time in their lives.
0: For sure. Yeah, I mean, and that, you know, I've heard that a lot too, is, you know, if the kids will figure it out. Mm-hmm. I trust them. They'll figure it out. And, you know, while that, I mean, it's true, it'll get figured out, but yeah. the pain and heartache that happens as a result of that, you know, no, I don't think a parent wants their kids to fight amongst themselves over them, over right. over their belongings, over what happens with their body, you know. But I mean, it happens all the time, and mm-hmm. it's just yeah. such an unfortunate thing.
2: Yeah, because everybody has a different relationship with the loved one who has died, and so they have different triggers. There's different stuff that comes up, and it can be messy. A friend who's a funeral director talks about stuff like that all the time, and that's why she said that the pre-planning is an act of love. That's why she thinks it's an act of love, and I know you agree with that. So I think what we're talking about is a perfect example of why it's an act of love to help the family navigate these difficult times with a little more ease.
1: And having a plan, you know, it's you're putting a plan in place for someone else to follow to make it easier to navigate those crossroads and speed bumps and detours that would happen if the plan wasn't there.
2: Right.
0: For sure.
2: And it really, all throughout our conversation, I've been lines in the song that we played at the beginning have been coming in, because you know, if this was your last day, how would you live it? What would you want to say to your loved ones that you haven't said? Whether it's about your plans for your funeral, or just things you want to tell them, stories that you've never written down.
0: Well, and so I can share even from that, you know, I said earlier about my husband, and we didn't have anything, but I will say that the day before he died was perfect. So, you know, like the song resonates with me for that reason too, because the day before he died was so perfect. It was beautiful, and it was like he had a chance to talk to his oldest son, who had just become a daddy. Mm-hmm. So he was, you know, able to talk to him and then express how proud he was, and you know, so excited that he had a grandson and all this. And you know, I mentioned that, you know, of course my daughter and my stepson, you know, lived with us, and you know, just him being able to interact with them and to play with them and to speak with them and tell them that he loved them. Like this was just kind of our normal day to day, right? So like that wasn't anything abnormal for them to hear from him, but that he was able to say that to them, and that they, you know, that they knew, like all of them knew how proud he was of them and that he loved them.
1: Oh, that's great.
0: I think that it really gave me some peace whenever, you know, thinking about it, because that's how it was. You know, no one, you know, you never walked away not knowing how he felt about you. You know, like if he loved you, you knew he loved you, and if he didn't, you knew that too. So. But so I completely relate to that.
1: That's
2: beautiful. So it's so really you're talking also about preparing for death and preparing for what happens after someone dies, and also how to live your life.
0: Yeah, for sure.
1: Yeah. With these plans, with putting something in place, how often do you recommend reviewing the plan once it is on paper and you've got it? I think that's a question that people, you know, would be interested in hearing. Do you have any advice to people like that?
0: I do. I think it depends on what we're on the documentation, but generally, I think once you have everything updated, I recommend an annual review for anything that you have assigned to people. So, like your beneficiaries, your contacts, your anything like that that involves other people, I would definitely update that. I'd say no less than every 3 years, and always after a major life event. So if you have like a major surgery, if there's a birth of a child or grandchild or whatever, bless you, a death in the family, if you change your job, if you're moving home, like anything that's big, I recommend just taking another look at that, because some things change.
2: Right.
0: People pass away, you get adding people in. I mean, there's all sorts of things that happen.
1: And don't forget your passwords.
0: Oh my goodness, please. Yeah, so for your digital stuff, and that's why I say, especially for your digital and your financial areas that, you know, relate to your life, I would say at least annually, if not biannually, because, you know, passwords change pretty frequently. You might change your bank account. You might change your other accounts too. You know, you might get fed up with this and go with another. And so it's just making sure that you're just kind of keeping track of those things. I can't tell you how many people I've talked to that their spouse handles everything. I was just talking to a guy at church yesterday. They have a friend, and the husband passed away very unexpectedly, and he handled everything. He handled the bills. He handled everything, and she had no clue. And it took, it's 7 months since he passed away, and she's still trying to figure things out. And so it's like, I hear these stories, and it's just revalidating why it's so important that, you know, that they do this, and that you just have this information written down, because it changes very frequently.
2: And this is probably covered in your toolkit, but what do you recommend keeping those or having those, or who do you give them to, or where do they live?
0: So I definitely would recommend that you have, I mean, you can keep, it depends on the person. So some people like paper, some people like digital. I would say regardless of which one you choose, have it in like a safe in your home. You can give copies of certain documents. So like your, if you have a copy of your will, your, any type of advance directive, power of attorney, like that kind of stuff, you want to make sure that the people that you've designated to be a part of that have a copy of that. You know, so your medical power of attorney should have a copy of your advance directive and, you know, mm-hmm. a copy of your will and those types of things. You can also give it to your attorney if you want them to, you know, they can maintain a copy of it. Your advance directive, you can give to your doctor so they have it on file. Like those, you know, just things that make sense. You know, like the I would keep them in a binder. If you do on paper, like to keep it in a binder, like a 3-ring binder, just keep it somewhere safe. If you do it digital, you can just keep it on a thumb drive, like or have it somewhere where someone can have a password to be able to get to it, mm-hmm. because it does no good for anybody if you can't get to it.
2: Exactly.
1: So, yeah. Well, as we begin to wrap this up, one of the things that we often ask is, as we started the show, with the intention of helping others recognize the importance of having these difficult conversations. When you need to begin a difficult conversation, how do you approach it, Lynn?
0: So I'm going to start generally by saying beginning difficult conversations, of course, varies based on who I'm talking to. Mm-hmm. But generally, I'm a pretty straight shooter. I don't sugarcoat things very well. So I typically just started out with saying something like, hey, this is going to be a hard conversation, but we have to have it. Another thing I like to do is I try to inject some humor to try to lighten it up if you can. But just approaching it head on is kind of how I like to do it personally. I realize that sometimes it's just not that easy, but if it has to be said, sometimes you just gotta say it. just lay it on the table and just say what you gotta say, and then you can go from there. Because if you don't say it and then something else happens, then you know it's worse for everybody.
1: Right Yeah, definitely. And where can our listeners find you?
0: So my primary social media is on Facebook, but I'm also on Instagram and LinkedIn. So all of my handles are under author Lynn B. Stone. My book is on Amazon, and that's Till Death Do Us Part, A Practical Guide to Preparing for the Inevitable. 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And it's called The Flip Side of Death.
1: Wonderful. Great. Yeah.
2: Thank you.
1: Thanks.
2: Thank you so much for being with us today. We talked about a lot of really important things.
1: Yeah.
0: Yes. Thank you for having me.
1: You're welcome. Preparation is important in every aspect of life. When you're faced with it, be gentle with yourself in the moments when fear surfaces and it feels all too hard. Preparation can shift the emotions from judgment to compassion, from why am I like this to what do I need to do right now? These are not small things. They are the work and they are the path.
2: Our inspiration today I found on a preparation website, and I don't have who it's attributed to. One of the greatest misconceptions is that pre-planning is about death. It's not. It's about legacy, responsibility, and compassion. It says, I loved you enough to remove every burden I could.
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0: Blacks in America have made millions, if not hundreds of millions, of contributions in America.
1: Coming up on Black History with Roderick.
0: One such contributor was Horace King. He was an Alabama slave and architect who reached a high level of prominence in the mid-1800s. King became one of the most respected bridge architects in the Chattahoochee River Valley. His legacy is still alive in the amazing spiraling staircase of the Alabama State Capitol. So the next time that you're in Alabama and you visit the state capitol, make sure you look at the architecture. You will see just one example of what Blacks have contributed to America. This has been Black History with Roderick Carter.

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2: Hey Patrick, thanks for making time to talk with us today.
3: Happy to be here. I have a channel called Oh the Urbanity, which talks about urban cycling, housing, density, stuff like that. Based in Montreal, Quebec, the second largest city in Canada. And I like to use Montreal, among other things, I like to use Montreal as an example for urban improvements on the cycling and pedestrian side for a North American audience.
2: Cool. Tell us a bit more about why did you start making these videos? What got you into this?
3: Moving to Montreal just before the pandemic, and then the pandemic happened, and then basically having some time on my hands, my partner and I started making these videos. In the very beginning, it was about, you know, bike trips around Montreal, and then, you know, expanded to talking about the bike infrastructure, the housing, because Montreal is kind of unique in a North American context for all the walk-up apartments, the missing middle housing. And basically at the time, seeing different YouTube channels talking about urbanism in, you know, Japan, in Denmark, in the Netherlands, all cool places. But I thought it was useful to also have a North American example that feels often more relevant to people. You know, cycling here is not as impressive as it is in Copenhagen, but it's pretty decent, and it feels, you know, if you're from Boston or Chicago or wherever else, it feels much more like, oh yeah, I could just copy that to my streets. And that's kind of that's one side of the channel. I also talk a lot about, you know, housing policy, housing supply, more density. But on the cycling side, it's that.
1: I love that you, like, you're presenting a city that is, you're hoping has less of a, like, well, they do it there, we can't do it here kind of vibe, where, like, I have heard people in New York City saying things about, like, well, that's Minneapolis, we can't do that here in New York City. And I'm like, wait, that's what people in Minneapolis say about New York. Like, what are we doing
3: yeah.
1: here?
3: It very much is reflexive. Like, people will just look for any examples. They're like, well, that city's bigger than mine, we can't do that. Well, that city's smaller than mine, we can't do that.
2: That city gets more snow than mine.
3: Yes. And that's a very useful thing, because living in Montreal, which is the coldest and snowiest, you know, across cold and snow, the most wintry, large metro area in North America, I do have the credibility that, yes, winters here are very real. For comparison to Minneapolis, the temperatures are similar, but we get 50% to maybe twice the snow.
1: Yeah, and seeing some of your footage of snow clearance happening in, like, the bike lanes is, I am very impressed by that, the logistics of all of that.
3: This city is very good at handling snow. The snow blower, like the big machines that, you know, gobble up snow and put them into trucks, that was invented here, I think, in, you know, around 1910, 1920, something like that. Most cities in the U.S., lots of cities in Canada, don't plow their sidewalks. I believe Minneapolis is included there, except for a pilot project. You guys can fill in the details on that.
1: It's very small.
3: But yeah, Montreal plows the sidewalks, and it's great. Just, you know, the density helps as well. Being a denser city, like there's like the length of the kilometer length of sidewalks per person is, you know, smaller, so it's easier to cover faster. But you know, many cities in Canada also don't plow their sidewalks, like Calgary and Edmonton, and it's, you know, I don't know that I could ever live in a city that doesn't plow its sidewalks, especially, you know, with a stroller recently.
1: Right. Yeah. So that kind of leads me to our next question. How has your channel changed from the start to where it is now? Like, has your focus changed at all? Has your approach to how you make videos changed?
3: Yeah, definitely. There's a slow process of going from talking just about Montreal to covering other cities as well. Obviously, Montreal is my home base. It's easiest to get footage here. I know it the best, so I can talk about it most easily. But trying to cover more and more places, like I did a video not too long ago about the rates of car-free households in different cities across Canada, the U.S., Australia, the U.K., Ireland. Trying to, you know, cover more places because it's fun and because, you know, you reach a bigger audience like that. Also, it's definitely true that, you know, speaking on, you know, like recording my voice has been something that I've been working on being more natural at over the course of the channel. Just like small changes here and there, you know, different setup, like using different microphone setup, stuff like that, tweaking, and just trying. Basically, at the very beginning, I personally had the experience of, you know, kind of freaking out about so many things. You can get thumbnails perfect, trying to get the audio perfect. And one of the things that I personally learned was that that's kind of a form of procrastination. And to just like make videos and try to make each one a little bit better in some way. And then over time, you're going to, you know, end up doing things differently, improving. Another thing, I guess, to mention is that part of the strategy to make speaking more natural was to stop.

0: thing while recording it, but it's very hard to do this stuff without being scripted. The kind of videos that I do. And yeah. I've always tried to have, since the very beginning, I don't want to waste people's time. I want to have it be relatively information dense. And if you're not that, you know, on a podcast like this, you know, it's conversational, it's chatting, it's not a, you know, super cut up necessarily. And that's fine. It's like a thing you might watch or listen to rather when you're, I don't know, on the bus or something. But for the videos that I want to do, I want to have it be more compact, be more, you know, information dense. And to do that, I do need to plan beforehand, think through the script and everything.
1: There's a reason that they call them video essays, right?
0: yeah, basically.
2: You say that with that intentionality, you're wanting it to be something that people are watching and paying attention to rather than something that plays in the background.
0: Yeah, ideally, although, you know, I understand that people often watch, listen to things in the background. But like, if a video is, you know, 10 minutes long, it's just not going to be as, you know, if you're going for a walk, you want to put on something that's going to last for a half hour or an hour or whatever. Instead of, you know, switching between YouTube videos that are 10 minutes long. So yeah, I think making the videos be reasonably concise, you know, sometimes they're longer just because there's a lot of stuff I want to cover, but making them be on the shorter end naturally helps it be something that, you know, you do watch and pay attention to. Also because, you know, I often have graphics and stuff like that, which, you know, on a podcast, you don't usually have to, you know, see any of the visuals. It's just a different type of medium.
1: Yeah. Speaking of visuals, one of the hallmarks of most of your videos throughout history has been like, okay, it's your voice talking, a lot of footage, some graphics and stuff. We never, ever see your face, right? And like, I remember last summer when myself and a group of friends came and visited Montreal and you were going to like give us a little tour. And we were like, we have no idea how we're going to recognize Patrick. And then I feel like it was like a month ago, you published a video where suddenly I was like, whoa, wait, there he is in front of his microphone on a black backdrop. Like that's a difference.
0: It is. Yeah. It was never planned at the beginning, like, oh, I'm trying to hide my face or anything. It was partly because making the videos with my voicing and my partner's voicing as well, like, it doesn't really make sense to, you know, switch between two faces like that. Like, I'm sure you can make it work somehow, but it's not as natural in that context. Also, I didn't really know how, you know, starting this channel, I didn't have any video experience. I was learning things as I went. So knowing how to record, you know, the A-roll, like, inside of my face, I just didn't know how to do that, honestly, which part of it. So I got this set up with the sound blanket and figured out, I'm using a different camera now from what I usually use. But yeah, I just figured it out. I have a light up there as well. Yeah, the reason I changed that, it was a few reasons. Partly, it offers more flexibility for different topics. So some topics, it's just hard to find footage that really fits, especially more abstract topics related to housing policy. Like if I'm talking about, you know, here's this protected bike intersection, it's easy. All the footage is the intersection, and maybe other intersections in other countries, other cities. But for some more abstract topics, it's just like hard to find footage. And so that was one of the reasons. Also another one, and this weirded me out, honestly. Ever since ChatGPT came out, I would get people confidently saying that I'm an AI voice. It's so weird. It's like, it just turns people, they see it everywhere, I guess. And like, they were just like, it wouldn't even be like, is this an AI voice? You'd be like, drop the AI voice, dude. And it was just so weird. I don't even know what the mindset of somebody who says such a weird thing is.
2: I had a professor this semester before last who was a similar sort of mindset of those people in your comments. If I turned in a paper with weird formatting or weird spacing in my citations or anything like that, he would give me an automatic zero on the paper, and I'd have to meet with them or to

0: like contest it and basically just be like, no, that's not, I'm not using AI. I'm just like this.
1: Yeah. Gosh, I don't even know what it would be like to go to university during the AI period. That must be wild.
0: It's interesting, I'll tell you that much. As your channel has grown and changed from that starting point, like, has the vision for what you want it to be or the kind of things you talk about changed much, or like your angle for what you feel like important to bring up to people?
1: It's broadly similar in terms of, you know, a few key points of using Montreal as an example on cycling infrastructure, stressing the importance of housing supply, you know, yes, in my backyard approach to housing. One change, I guess, has been at the very beginning, I was quite fascinated by Montreal's missing middle housing, and the missing middle medium density stuff was a big angle. And I still think that's very cool. The fact that the baseline housing, at least in the central city, is a 2 or 3 story walk-up apartment. I like that. That's awesome. I've become more frustrated with the fact that many urbanist-leaning people are kind of NIMBYs about, you know, that's the universal ideal type of housing and tall buildings are bad. That's annoyed me quite a bit, especially when you talk about the context like, so, like, missing middle housing is, like, an excellent way to add, you know, housing supply broadly across the city, especially in suburbs. You can add a bunch of housing that way. But if we're talking about, you know, high-demand areas like near downtown, near transit stations, I don't think you can be too precious about the height. And if you are, then it has the effect of basically excluding people from the city who want to live near transit. Because my perspective is, I think it's awesome that I live in this place where, you know, I can walk, bike, and take transit. The percentage of neighborhoods across the continent that are like that is not that high. You know, obviously New York is great, and, you know, Minneapolis has, you know, lots of areas with great bike infrastructure and the LRT and stuff, but, like, it's not the average place by any means. And having, you know, more housing to allow more people to live in a context like that is very important, more important in my opinion than some people's views about the aesthetics or, oh, that would look out of place and stuff like that. So that's maybe the biggest area I can think of where I've gotten kind of frustrated and wanted and, you know, change the focus of the channel somewhat. So, you know, many videos talking about high rises are good. They're, you know, like if the demand is there for them, then they're good. And the demand is usually there for them near jobs, near transit. And it's been, you know, a bit of a challenge trying to balance those two sides because I do genuinely like the medium density housing as well.
2: Are there any topics that you would really like to be able to discuss, but the video medium just isn't right for it?
1: That's been partly fixed recently with using my face more because I'm more able to talk about some of the more abstract things that I don't have footage for exactly. Like, I guess maybe the video on free fares recently is probably an example like that because, yeah, I can have, you know, a whole video of just, like, footage of fare machines while I talk about fares or maybe just, you know, footage of buses and trains, and that's fine. Like, you know, it's doable. But it's, you know, it's maybe a little repetitive, a little more difficult. And if for half of it, it's me talking, and then, you know, 40% of it is, you know, shots of trains and buses and stuff and fare machines, and then 10% charts and data and stuff, then I think that's a better balance. I guess one of the things, it kind of goes back to one of the principles I've had since the beginning of the channel, which is trying to balance different visual perspectives. So one of the tools that I like the most for doing these videos is a stabilized gimbal camera, like the DJI Pocket line. They keep the camera stabilized, pointing straight. It allows me to take stabilized shots while walking and cycling. And I like to combine those. I use those, use some drone shots to get perspectives of neighborhoods from above, and then use, you know, a more conventional mirrorless camera, you know, zoomed in, to get different types of visual perspectives on things like bike infrastructure, like housing, and also sometimes Google Earth in there as well. And then I guess the adding in my face is just like another type of visual variety along those lines.
2: How much time do you spend just like, all right, I'm going to set up a tripod and, you know, have this camera pointed at this particular, you know, bike lane for a little while? Yeah, what's your time commitment for like getting B-roll footage?
1: It depends a lot. So sometimes I can just rely entirely on my catalog. I have, I don't know, 5 terabytes, 6 terabytes, something like that.
2: Is that all stuff that you took? That's none of that's like stock footage?
1: Entirely.
2: Wow.
1: No, I use very little stock footage. I use Google Earth some more than stock footage. I have recently been collecting some footage from other people. I put out a call for footage from different places, which I'm still trying to organize. And recently, some friends like Reese Martin from RM Transit, he gave me a bunch of the footage that he took in cities like London, Berlin, stuff like that. But the vast majority of the footage is just mine taken. I have, 50,000 to 60,000 clips, I think. I haven't looked recently.
2: You've got to have some kind of like cataloging software.
1: Yeah, there's a program I use called Kino or Kino. I'm not sure how it's pronounced. Kyno, which allows me to tag it with the city, of course, the location if it's relevant, like the street, and then bike lanes, cyclists, winter cycling, stuff like that. Oh yeah, sorry. The other thing. So you asked how long does it take to film, and it is. So there are those cases where I can rely almost entirely on my catalog. There are, if I'm doing certain projects like here are a few transit-oriented developments around Montreal or something, that can be a few days of being out there filming like almost all day, depending on how much I need to get. But with the... With relying on my face more, I don't have to get quite as much footage, so it's a little less extreme. Also, in terms of using my face, it's useful for many of those videos about a particular place or feature, because I kind of think it feels like there's a bit more presence if you're there talking about it. Not that there's a right or wrong approach to it, to be in it or not, but there are some advantages to being there and saying pointing at this is a bike lane. This is the good feature. This is a bad feature.
2: Right, right. And the audience, even if they're not consciously reacting to this, I feel like people have a very different reaction to a Tom Scott video where he's literally starting the episode with, I'm at so-and-so, right?
1: Yeah.
2: Versus like a Wendover Productions where it's like, okay, you definitely had a script writer and then you recorded this in your studio, and nobody on your team actually needed to visit the location that you're talking about.
1: Yes, and that's why I don't dislike Wendover or anything, but I like Tom Scott more, mm-hmm. and then the type of videos that he does.
0: So, taking this time to go to those locations and get that footage, and just generally, talking about all the sort of stuff that your channel does. It's a lot of time spent talking and working on something that you're really passionate on, but it's also, and it's been something that's been able to make your channel grow quite a lot. So how do you personally balance that, talking about something that you're passionate about and also making a living off of it and maintaining the channel and everything else that you have in your life? How do you best maintain those different poles without letting them burn you out?
1: So I have not really done that much optimization for growth on YouTube. I could probably be, looking up what are the very best topics to cover, stuff like that. I mostly just talk about what I'm interested in. I definitely have a push towards covering more places. That's kind of done under the goal of growth, and I wouldn't maybe normally do that naturally so much, but I also think it's a good thing to do in general. I don't want to talk about a place just for the sake of having a video. That's one frustrating thing. Many people are like, you should do a video on this, you should do a video on that. And I think I'll do a video if I think it can be a good video or an interesting video, or I'll find it fun rather than, just to have a video about a place. Because, often, there's a better person to do that video. some people will say, like, well, why don't you do videos about South America? It's like, well, because I've never been there. it's not impossible to do a video about a place that I've never been, but it's harder.
0: There'd be a level of detachment from, like, it's more than just using the transit system or using the bike lanes. It's like what it actually, how it integrates with the rest of the,
1: right,
0: the city and the culture and everything there.
1: And some things are easier. Like, you know, I talk about density a lot, and that's easier because you can use,
2: that's literally a number.
1: Yeah, exactly. And so I did a video about Spain being the densest country in Europe. And I have been to Spain, but it was a while ago. And it wasn't really based on any of my personal experiences there. It was based on the numbers and some of the research I did. So I was fine with that. But I couldn't really do a video about what it's like to bike in Spain, because I haven't done that. And so I think being able to do, for the most part, videos that I just am interested in myself, topics that I'm interested in, allows me to, you know, not get burnt out as much as somebody might if they really are trying to just, like, optimize for, like, not to knock on Wendover or whatever, but, like, I'm sure they pay a lot of attention to what the what topics are trending and stuff like that, and that can make it feel like a grind. In terms of optimizing for growth and stuff, though, like, I kind of make a distinction between the video and the title or the thumbnail. I will definitely do, because I learned early on that this stuff actually does help, like a more dramatic title or thumbnail, which I don't love doing, but if it allows me to make basically the same video that I would like to make, just with like a kind of little more exaggerated title or thumbnail, it's fine. But that's the, you know, it's a balance between you know, optimizing for growth and being happy with what you're doing. But yeah, in terms of having done this for a while, I still find myself quite, you know, passionate about the topics, interested in learning more. I have a long list of videos that I would, like, I have no shortage of topics to cover in the future. You know, it's always a question of, like, you can have a topic, but do people want to watch that video? That's never guaranteed. You know, in terms of being burnt out, well, there are some challenges with the relatively high workload with having a baby. But, like, in terms of being, I'm still very much passionate about the field. That hasn't really waned or anything.
0: It's really interesting to hear you talk about, like, designing the videos to, you know, strike that balance really relevantly, because I, like, yesterday watched a video where another YouTuber, Dan Olson, got invited to Mr. Beast's headquarters, and he didn't know why, because he's a YouTube essayist who, like, talked about how weird the GameStop bubble was and other sort of things. And one of the things he talks about is how Mr. Beast's channel will start a idea for a video by the thumbnail creation. And if the thumbnail is good enough, then they will make a video based on that.
1: That is very much, you know, that is a quote-unquote good idea from the perspective of succeeding on YouTube. And that is not how I have really ever done it.
0: Right, because it seems like there's a difference between their channel's intent is how can I get to be as large as we can, as fast as we can, versus I just think urbanism, buses and bikes and trains are just neat, and I'll talk about that. And I guess an emergent part of this is the platform I upload this on has an algorithm that likes it when a thumbnail looks like a specific thing. I guess I can cater to that a little bit, but I'm still going to just talk about the thing I care about.
1: Right. Everybody makes the, like, it's a spectrum, and everybody puts themselves somewhere in the spectrum, and I don't really judge people who go more towards the, you know, the end of selling out. I just personally maybe watch them less, but if they want to optimize for that more, that's, they're all personal decisions, honestly, and, you know, some people might be more purists and judge me for having, you know, some annoying titles or whatever, and it really is a personal thing. Like, you have to find what works for you. Like, it's such a cliche. Everybody says it, but it really is true. And yeah, I guess on that, one of the, for people who are considering getting into stuff like this, one of the things that is really striking is, you know, negative comments. You will get, like, so many negative comments, especially if you have, if you grow in views and if you talk about some controversial things, like, you know, bike lanes are controversial in most cities, and you really just have to learn to tune it out and treat it as noise. It's just part of the job, part of the gig.
0: And I imagine it's also a difficult thing too, on the metric of you can't like completely ignore negative comments, because sometimes they're making valid criticisms and decent points, but there's also a large amount of them that are just inane stuff that isn't worth giving a second thought to. But then you end up getting stuck in it sometimes, because how do I sort like what is legitimate and what's not out at times?
1: Yep. And if people are, it is very much, it's a challenge, because you just get like so many, and you know, I'm a medium-sized YouTube channel. I don't have it the worst by any means, but I understand how big channels can go kind of crazy with this stuff. Like you get these mean, rude, very pointed comments about, you know, whatever, like obviously you're too left-wing, you're too right-wing, you look stupid, you're whatever. Like, I understand how it's easy to just put up a wall and, you know, tune out all criticism. And that's why I think if you have some smart, thoughtful criticism to give, you are much more likely to reach them if you put concentrated effort towards, you know, making it seem, you know, non-combative. Like, you know, start with, you know, this was a good point, but I think this, or like, have you considered this? Being like, it seems annoying from the perspective of somebody who's trying to, you know, make a correction on the internet, that you should have to do that. It's like, well, shouldn't the facts just speak for themselves? And maybe they should, but if you want them to pay attention to your comment among all of the others that they're getting, you have to make it seem like, make it clear that this is a good faith attempt at, you know, coming to the truth. Because like, honestly, it's just so easy to tune out stuff like that, because like so many comments that I get, I can respond to with just like, oh, you should watch till the end of the video. And when you get so many like that, it is easy to tune out anything critical. And, you know, I have strategies for how to deal with this stuff. Like personally, I try to not read comments at the very beginning, or I don't want to watch comments roll in. I wait a day or two and then I read a bunch. And then it's easier to look at them objectively like that. I can see, okay, you know, this person is being an a-hole. This person is crazy. This person made a good point. Fair enough. It's easier to do that when you just go through a bunch of them at once than if you are like sitting there refreshing on a new video.
2: Yeah. Before we continue with the episode, let's take a quick break in the parklet. Streets.mn is having a springtime fundraising drive. As an all-volunteer nonprofit organization, sustaining donors are what keeps Streets.mn running and supports our mission to foster positive connections and inclusive conversations about better places in Minnesota. As a small token of our appreciation, this month, all new sustaining donors will receive their choice of a Streets.mn bike spoke card, or a sticker that can be used to add some flair to your go-to transit card, or whatever else you want to use it on. Help support our mission with a sustaining donation today by going to streets.mn/donate. Speaking of controversies, what you said earlier about like that you try to not be pushed into like, you should make a video about such and such a place because chances are there's somebody who could do a better job of talking about that place. It reminded me of a couple years ago, there was a guy who made a video who was calling out urbanist content creators in general with the criticism of like, none of you ever talk about actual concrete, like, you know, policies are like concrete, like projects that we should be advocating for. And I remember watching that video and going like, hey dude, we're here. You just don't know about us because we're making content that is so specific to like the place that we are. Like you don't live like, in Minnesota. You're not interested in watching a video about Minnesota.
1: Absolutely. And like, you know, it's not happening like a lot of the local stuff is not happening on YouTube. It's happening on Discord. Mm-hmm. It's happening on blogs. It's happening on Facebook. And I am, it's happening in real life. There's a pro housing group in Montreal that had their annual meeting recently. We missed it because of travel, but like, yeah, YouTube is like, you could do some of this on YouTube, but like, it's not the most natural place for a lot of this local organizing. And then like, you know, there are pro housing groups in, you know, almost every city now. There are strong towns chapters, and those are the people. But like, I think he was talking about, I don't know, like Colorado Springs or something, like a smaller city. And I do agree that it is important that people don't just get involved in this space to be angry or watch videos. I think people should, at the very least, vote in their elections for whoever is the, you know, the more urbanist leaning candidate or whatever, considering other priorities as well. But get involved in local groups. You know, a lot of involvement in local politics is, you know, there's kind of like a ladder of difficulty. There's, you know, voting at the is the easiest, and then, you know, often there'll be a, let's say, a bike lane project or a complete streets project that is up for public consultation. You can submit written feedback, and like, all you hear all about all this stuff from your local groups. Mm-hmm. And I can't provide that for, like, I can provide it for a few cities that I know better and that I follow. Like, I did something kind of like that for Edmonton. But like, I just like, I can't do that for Colorado Springs or whatever. Right. It's like what he wanted a focus on was fair, but expecting that from YouTube was not fair. And I don't know about Colorado Springs, but like, you know, like you said, these groups already exist for the most part in a lot of cities, and they're already doing it. You just need to follow them to get involved.
2: Yeah. Yeah. And sometimes when I see, you know, people like City Nerd making a video about like Minneapolis or whatever, and you know, I simultaneously have a reaction of like, man, I wish that he had like reached out to somebody, you know, because we have a decent number of content creators here who could have collaborated on something like that. Yeah. But that is like a very high effort thing for, you know, at the very least, it's like, oh, could you like direct people to some of the local advocacy organizations in the place that you just talked about?
1: Yeah, that's fair.
2: That's a little bit of research to do, but like, yeah.
1: Yep. Yeah, so it's difficult because I totally get where you're coming from. Well, certainly in terms of directing people towards advocacy groups. In terms of reaching out to people, the problem is that it depends on the logistics of the trip.
3: Oh, yeah. Oh, yeah.
1: So, for example, we were in Toronto recently because of my partner had a work thing, which she was doing for two of those days. So I had one day to film stuff. And I used to live in Toronto. I know it. So I don't, like, nobody needs to introduce me to Toronto or everything. But like, if that was a new city I'd never been to, you know, Winnipeg or Milwaukee or whatever, like, it might be the case that, you know, yes, I would like to spend more time here and talk to more people, but also within the constraints that I had, I did my best. And actually, this was, a few years ago, I went to Miami because winter is very cold. And like, it would have been nice to stay longer to talk to more local, talk to local groups and stuff. But like, it's like, in that case, it was just like our own money paying for the trip. So like, we just didn't have.
2: Right. Yeah. Right. You can't make your entire job be like, okay, we're going to like hang out with this local group for the entire week. Yeah.
1: Yeah. Like it's definitely good to do if you can. So for example, went to Victoria, British Columbia, a very good small cycling city in the fall, and interviewed different people, including from the city. And like, it is a good thing to do if you can make it work. But it was also like, honestly, quite stressful trying to balance that with visiting the city for our own leisure purposes, and especially with having a baby and not wanting to you know, leave the baby to my partner for the whole time, like wanting to, you know, balance workloads. And yeah, it's good to visit places, and it's good to get that local knowledge when possible, but sometimes with the logistics of the trip, it's difficult.
2: The other controversy that we have on our list is when the Not Just Bikes guy said, everybody in North America should just move away. Like, that was, a lot of people got up in arms about that. What was your take on that whole situation?
1: Well, first of all, I have nothing against people who move to other places. Like, I didn't grow up in Montreal. I grew up in another part of Canada, and I moved here. And it's perfectly fine. When I was in high school, I thought I was going to move to Sweden for university. It didn't end up happening, but like, there's nothing wrong with doing that. My problem is just that that's not why the vast majority of people watch these videos. Like, it's just not. And the way he was describing it, like, you know, my channel's always been about trying to get people to move to the Netherlands. It's like, okay, how many videos have you done on the visa process, on learning Dutch, stuff like that? Mm-hmm. And, you know, he's under no obligation to cover any of those topics. But if he doesn't, he should understand, like, why people are watching his videos. Although I do understand to some extent how, you know, it can be frustrating for him to, you know, he moved to a place he likes better, totally fair. And then, like, people from other places, you know, kind of want him to be their savior. And it's like, you know, kind of like when I get, you know, comments about, like, places, you know, I've never been or don't know much about. Like, you know, I am not going to be the person who saves Colorado Springs. I understand kind of some of the frustrations that not just Bikes has about this stuff. But, like, yeah, I think if you're going to move somewhere, you should recognize that is a relatively rare thing to do. Like, I've never looked into it, but like, I can't just like move to Europe right now. Right. Like, I don't have legal status there. And, you know, like, there are certain contexts where it is more practical. Like, you know, if you're a university student, it's generally more easy to get a visa to another country that way. But like, it's a relatively rare thing to do. Most people are not watching our videos because of that. And I don't think you should move to a place and then kind of like be so discouraging to the other people who didn't move because of family, friends, money, whatever, preference. And then, you know, like, there are people who didn't move that are doing this activism work in so many cities, in basically every city. Some cities are moving faster than others, but like, don't denigrate them, I guess. I guess the way I think about it, like, it is true that cities in North America are never going to be exactly like the Netherlands, but that doesn't mean that serious improvements can't happen. And, you know, maybe things are moving faster in Minneapolis than in Colorado Springs or whatever. I think also people should consider, before trying to do some big move to another country, because that comes with so many other challenges, not just visas, but also language and finding a job and that stuff. People should consider moving to a more walkable neighborhood within the city they currently live in, or at least, you know, another city in their country first. Like, we visited Chicago a few years ago, and Chicago was great. It's like, you know, not as bike friendly as the Netherlands, but like, it's a pretty cool place. And, you know, moving to Chicago for Americans, or, you know, Toronto or Montreal for Canadians, like, those are things that, see if you can get 80% of the lifestyle improvements for 20% of the effort. And if you can't, then, you know, again, like I said, nothing wrong with moving to another country. It's just relatively rare and not why people watch these videos.
0: I think another way to look at it too, along a similar sort of line, is I forget who made a video about it or talked about it, but was talking about their frustration about how, who's the chef guy that yells at people?
2: Gordon Ramsay?
0: Yeah, how Gordon Ramsay has a video where he talks about how to make a steak. And the way that he frames the video is, this is the correct way to make a steak. This is the way you have to do it. And like, sure, that is a way to make a steak or to make food, but it doesn't have to be the one correct way. So like, likewise, like, yeah, if you move out to the Netherlands, if you move out to Amsterdam, you're going to go to the cream of the crop for bikeable cities. But that doesn't have to be the one way to be able to get into a place that has these other sort of aspects that you want.
1: Yeah. And it's the way I think about it is again, the like see if you can get 80% of the lifestyle benefit for 20% of the effort.
2: And for like 20% of the cost, right? Like if everybody in the world took his advice and everybody moved to the Netherlands, then like, you know, housing price, it just wouldn't work, right?
1: Yeah.
2: Whereas, you know, like we have a few places in North America that are extremely bikeable. And, you know, they are Mackinac Island, you know, where it's like, okay, everything is super expensive there because it's a tiny place and you can't fit everybody there. Yeah. So like, if we're not trying to build better stuff where people are, then we're not going to have good outcomes.
0: Ian, are you saying the city people... is full?
1: That's a very, very California idea. And also I think people often don't realize just how new a lot of this stuff is. So Montreal was quite early in building bike lanes starting in the 80s for North American standards, but like the big push came since 2010. Toronto and Ottawa both had their first protected bike lane around 2013, I think. So, and you know, there are, you know, lots of things to be frustrated about. Well, in Ontario, they banned bike lanes that take space from cars, or that take lanes from cars, which is like mind-numbing. Like, it hurts so much.
2: That actually went through.
1: I'm not saying like, yeah.
2: Oh, no.
1: Yeah. They also banned speed cameras. yeah.
2: Like province-wide.
1: Yes.
2: Jeez. Okay. Great.
1: it's weird. So this is a Canadian thing where like, one of the differences between Canada and the US, I think, is that in Canada, the public transit is less polarized ideologically than in the U.S., I think. Like Doug Ford, conservative premier of Ontario, he's building a bunch of transit. He's not managing it particularly well, but he's definitely not anti-transit. But he is very anti-pedestrian, anti-bike. Like that's where the really big political polarization is in Canada. Same with Alberta, the most conservative province, arguably. They're, you know, coming up with a passenger rail master plan some point in the next few weeks, but they're also very much anti-bikes, anti-pedestrians, anti-speed cameras. So it's weird.
0: Going back to your roots again a little bit, there's very little in the way practically to stop somebody from making video content about their specific town or municipality or something like that. So if somebody was interested in that, coming from the perspective of somebody who got started relatively not that long ago, but learned very, very quickly, do you have any tips, tricks, thoughts, comments on somebody getting started in a sort of similar way?
1: The thing that I think is quite important is hitting the right balance between positivity and negativity. So there are many on the, let's say, more, you know, academic side, people doing, you know, planning degrees, stuff like that, they don't want to be controversial. They don't want to criticize, you know, maybe some municipalities that they want to work for, stuff like that. Understandable, but like, if you're too positive like that and just like, you know, it's not realistic, it can be boring, stuff like that. The opposite side, if you're too negative, and that's very much like an online activist-y thing, everything sucks, then, you know, it gets a lot of views. It's cathartic, and that's fine, but it's tiring, I think. I think people should try to be able to criticize things, be willing to criticize things clearly, strongly, while also trying to find good examples to praise. Try to get the balance between positive and negative. That's one of the things. Another important principle or trade-off, I guess, there's no right answer to this, but like the more you can be more locally focused and have like a big impact in your smaller context, or you can try to be more broad, talking about things that are, you know, relevant everywhere, and you'll have, you know, a more dispersed impact with a bigger audience, let's say. Like, and I think a lot of the opportunities for new creators are with the more local stuff, because, you know, do we need another video talking about how car dependency is bad in general? Like, not necessarily. But a video about how, what was that guy? Yet another urbanist. He used to live in Reno, Nevada. You know, talking about specific places like that. Like, there was, you know, I don't think anybody else talking about urbanism in Reno, Nevada. He's in Seattle now. But, like,
2: Ugh, another person who just moved to a better place. Look at that.
1: Yeah, like, there's still so much room for, like, talking about not some abstract video about how car dependency is bad, but why, you know, the changes that can be made in Milwaukee or, you know, Louisiana, New Orleans, whatever, like, different places. And
2: that's when, like, you know, that's where the news is going to happen, right? Like, if you want something new to talk about every once in a while, then... Yeah. Like, pay attention locally, because you can always talk about, like, okay, what's the latest, like, street reconstruction project? How can we, like, make this design better? Yada yada, right?
1: Right. And you can take particular projects like that and make it more locally focused. Like, talking about, you can focus on, you know, the campaign, like, what politicians to support, stuff like that, or you can, you know, put it in a broader international context and say like, you know, this is like this other project in Calgary or Salt Lake City or whatever. Like, you can take the same topic and present it in this more general audience way or in a more local audience way. And there's no right answer, except that, I do think that the more locally focused stuff, you know, it's kind of like journalists. Like, there are tons of people, too many people talking about, well, especially in the U.S. national politics. Like, there's no shortage of people in the U.S. talking about national politics, but obviously in Canada as well. Because it's like a big thing that, you know, 40 million people in our case and 340 million people in your case, it's like a big audience. It's like you can be a big fish in a small pond, or a small fish in a big pond, I guess. Like, you know, but if you're the person talking about, you know, local politics in your city, like, you are having a bigger impact. There's less competition. But yeah, depending on what you're doing, maybe it makes sense to do YouTube, maybe it makes sense to be a blog, or creating a group. Those are some of the things that I think about.
2: Speaking of YouTube, one of the reasons that I started watching your videos actually was because you published them on PeerTube as well. And it is unusual enough for people to be posting both on YouTube and PeerTube that, like, that is just like an automatic, like, oh, I'm more interested in this person now, knowing that they, like, they support this platform that I like. But I also know that I am very unusual, right? So
1: right.
2: What went into that decision of also publishing on PeerTube?
1: That is basically entirely because Paige Saunders, who is another local Montreal YouTuber, he runs a PeerTube hosting site, is also, like, you know, more generally Fediverse hosting, like Mastodon, different platforms like that, all in the Fediverse. And he was testing out his hosting platform and said, do you want me to automatically mirror your videos there? I said, sure. I think he's done it for a few other people, set it up for a few other people as well, maybe Shifter, Tom Babin, and maybe Reese Martin Arm Transit when he made videos. But yeah, thanks to Paige Saunders.
3: I didn't realize that Paige was the one who created Canadian Civil.
1: Yeah, that was originally the name of his podcast that he did during the pandemic with people like Yute Lee of About Here. And more recently, he's turning Canadian Civil into like a bigger platform, like kind of like a creator collective of, and that will involve some collaborations. Like, I'm working on a video. He has a set up like a Patreon type thing where people can support Canadian Civil itself. And one of the projects that's going to support is me working on a video with him. So kind of using, he's very good at, you know, video production stuff. I have data stuff and some other skills, and we're making a video that combines some of those skills, and I will learn stuff from his video production prowess. And yep, so that's happening through Canadian Civil.
3: Nice.
0: Yeah, speaking of other kind of content creators in this space, people working in this, kind of as we reach the end of this, do you have any urbanist, transit, or other sort of channels or things on the topic that you'd like to give a shout out to that you think people would be worth people checking out?
1: Yeah, I think there are two channels based in Los Angeles. There's Alex Davis and Nemesh in Los Angeles they're both talking about LA. I find LA quite interesting because, you know, there are a lot of contrast there because of the challenges the ambition and some of the advantages they have.
2: Since I went and visited Montreal and you showed us around and gave us a little tour, you definitely have an open invitation to visit the Twin Cities anytime, and we'll definitely, you know, we'll roll out the welcome mat for you. So
1: I appreciate it.
2: Yeah.
1: Visiting the U.S. is not totally easy at this point, but I appreciate that. Yeah. It's, it will be very cool to see Minneapolis and St. Paul.
2: Yep. And then to finish this off, our last question for you is, what are you doing to spark joy right now?
1: We got a bike seat set up for our baby, and we, went for our first, it was 11 kilometers, not super long, but first substantial bike ride with him yesterday.
3: Nice.
0: Well, Patrick, again, thank you for making the time to come onto the podcast. It's been an absolute delight having you here.
1: Happy to chat about this very interesting work we're all doing.
2: And, dear listener, if you're feeling inspired by this conversation to make videos about urbanist issues in Minnesota, streets.mn could be the home for your content. Get in touch. We're working on making sure that the process is as streamlined as possible. Thank you for joining us for this episode of the streets.mn podcast. The show is released under a Creative Commons Attribution Non-Commercial Non-Derivative license. 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
1: 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So we won't be being as countrified as I normally am. So we're going to kick things off with Freddie King playing Me and My Guitar. So here's Freddie King, Me and My Guitar.

0: Well, that was Freddie King, Me and My Guitar, off his Texas Cannonball album, I believe. Next, we're going to listen to Elbert Collins' tune, Cold Cuts. This was recorded at the Union Bar in Minneapolis sometime in the late 70s. I think this album came out, called Frozen Alive, came out in 1980. So let's listen to Elbert Collins and the Icebreakers, Cold Cuts. Here we go.
1: Cold Cuts! The blues.

That was Cold Cuts by Albert Collins, recorded live at the Union Bar back in the late 70s in Minneapolis. While we were listening to Cold Cuts, a couple Albert Collins stories popped into my head. First off, you may recall from last month's show, when I played Fishing by Elvin Bishop, I reminisced about how he would have a super long guitar chord and go out and go fishing in the crowd and play in the crowd. Albert Collins also did that. I remember at the Union Bar, man, that first time I saw him, he walked out to the game room area where the pool tables and pinball machines were, and he got up on the pool table and was playing out there. So that's pretty cool. And then also this popped into my head in the the original version of Adventures in Babysitting with Elizabeth Shue. When they're downtown Chicago trying to get the car back or whatever the heck the plot of that movie was. And they walk into the blues bar and she has to sing the Babysitting Blues before they can leave the bar.

That's Elbert Collins and his band, the Icebreakers, playing in that scene. Don't know why that just popped into my head, but it did. Next, we're going to listen to a tune that we have played before on the shows. We're going to listen to a Wilson Pickett's version of Hey Jude. And at the tail end of this, Duane Allman is playing guitar. Well, he plays on the whole thing, but at the end, he's kind of rocking out. So we're going to play Hey Jude by Wilson Pickett with Duane Allman for our electric guitar show. Here we go.

Well, that was Wilson Pickett's covering Hey Jude with Duane Allman playing guitar. So the legend is that Eric Clapton heard that version of Hey Jude by Wilson Pickett and said, who the heck is playing guitar there? Found out it was Duane Allman, and that's how Duane met Eric Clapton and how Duane Allman ended up playing in Derek and the Dominoes. So now we're going to listen to Keep On Growing by Derek and the Dominoes. And this was one of those tunes where at a party I would play it like two or three times in a row, and it's a long song. People would get a little bit irritated. So here's Keep On Growing by Derek and the Dominoes.

Well, that was Keep On Growing by Derek and the Dominoes. I think that tune was produced by Tom Dowd, who produced a lot of Lynyrd Skynyrd albums and Allman Brother albums. I should do a whole show of just Tom Dowd produced albums. I wonder if Mr. Dowd could have layered in a few more guitar tracks at the end of that tune. That's pretty insane. So obviously, the other guitarist in the Allman Brothers band was Dickie Betts, and there was all sorts of trials and tribulations throughout the career of the Allman Brothers. And at one point, when Dickie Betts had one of his solo bands, I'll put out an album called Pattern Disruptive, and there was a tune on there called Dwayne's Tune. So we're going to listen to Dwayne's Tune by the Dickie Betts Band, and then we're going to roll into some tunes that have Warren Haynes playing on them. So here's Dwayne's Tune, from Pattern Disruptive. Here we go.

That was Dwayne's tune off of Dickie Betts Band, Pattern Disruptive album. The other guitarist playing on there is Warren Haynes, and he was a big studio musician. I discovered that he played on some of my old David Allan Coe albums that I didn't even know who Warren Haynes was back when I was a kid, when I would buy David Allan Coe albums. So he played in that version of the Dickie Betts Band. I think that album came out in 1988. And then shortly after that, the Hatchets were buried in the Allman Brothers Band, and they reformed, I think, in the early 90s, and actually had a pretty good run with Warren as the second guitarist and Alan Woody on bass. So we're going to listen to a tune off of one of those early to mid-90s Allman Brothers albums that has Warren playing guitar. So this is Back Where It All Begins, Allman Brothers Band, with Dickie and Warren playing guitar.

So that was Back Where It All Begins by the Allman Brothers Band. Listening to that tune, I thought of a comment my friend Henry made when we were seeing one of the Lord of the Ring movies. And the film was going on and on and on. And my friend looked over at me and he said, "This movie is like an Allman Brothers song. It never ends." I thought that was very funny. So, Warren Haynes and Alan Woody, as I said, were playing in that reconstituted Allman Brothers Band in the 90s. And then they went off on their own and started their spinoff band. The name of the spinoff band was Government Mule. They were a little power trio. It was Warren on guitar, Alan on bass, and Matt Apps on drums. That was the original permutation of the band. And they were great. So we're going to listen to Birth of the Mule off of their second studio album, Dose. So here's Government Mule, Birth of the Mule off of Dose.

Well, that was Birth of the Mule by Government Mule off their Dose album. Two recollections about seeing the Mule live. First time I saw him was at the Caboose, of course. And I think it might have been their first tour, and it was fun because you compare that last song, Birth of the Mule, to the Back Where It All Begins with Warren playing on, the Allman Brothers tune. The Mule were a lot more ominous and dark musically than the Allman Brothers band was. And there were a lot of Allman Brothers fans there, me too, at that show at the Caboose, that first show. And it was kind of funny looking around, seeing the people, because I think the Mule even covered a Black Sabbath song. It was not all happy-go-lucky kind of danceable music like the Allman Brothers often were. But it was a great show. Another time, when they'd gotten bigger, so they were playing First Ave, the main room, it was an early evening show, and the Mule, I think, had played at the Metro in Chicago the night before, so it was probably a late show. And, you know, when you see a band live, a lot of times, you know, the first few songs kind of warming up, you know, don't really get rocked until the end of the show. But this show, it was like the Mule just were on their bus, slept, crew loaded in at First Ave, and they came on stage at whatever time, it was early evening, so probably like 6:45, and they just took off right whatever jam they had been in the night before at 2 a.m. in the Metro, and that show was just insane from the first chord. So two Mule show recollections. Well, wouldn't be able to do worshiping at the Altar of the Electric Guitar show without, again, playing my favorite live tune, personally, of all time. So we're going to go out with Letter to L.A. with David Grissom playing the guitar leads on here. Probably won't get through this whole tune, but I'll say goodbye before we sign off for good. Okay, Letter to L.A., Joe, live at Liberty Lunch. Can never get enough.

0: Well, I timed that pretty well. I thought we'd sneak in at least one of those leads from David Grissom. So thanks for listening to Crazy Quilt by Chance and the Electric Guitar Show. I'll be back in May at some point for another Crazy Quilt by Chance. Until then, you can listen to the show every Monday at noon at 94.1 on your FM dial. 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

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You know how you rolling up to the top, man. If you trying to make a meal, you shortchanging yourself. You got more in you than you think. You know that's your fault. You know

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0: 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I'm your
1: DJ
0: Mixie May, and today is a beautiful day because today is the first Monday of the month of Mixie May. Welcome. I have a little special guest sitting in here today.
2: What else would I want to do on the first Monday of Mixie May Monday?
0: Exactly. It's a big one. It's the M's. Mixie month. The month of Mixie May Mondays.
2: Okay, you say that every time we need to say it.
0: Yeah.
2: Okay.
0: Yeah, I got it. I was thinking about this month all year. Big things happen in the month of Mixie May Mondays. Happy Monday. Happy May Day. Happy Cinco de Mayo. Happy everything AAPI month. There's a lot of things in May. It's not just my month. I share it with everyone else because that's the beauty of the month of the Mixies. The first song you guys listened to was The Party by Portraits of Tracy. We got some calm little songs today. These just express the sounds I've been hearing and will be hearing for the rest of the month of Mixie. The next song we have for you is London Summers.

0: And the last song you guys listened to was Hit the Ground by Texture. May the 4th be with you. That's one of the days today. Did you know that? Do you know what day that is?
1: Star Wars Day.
0: Mm-hmm. You got it. You got it. It's only the 4th, though, and a lot of things have already happened in May. I'll let you guys know what I've been up to. May 1st. What even happened? What day was that? Friday. I worked Friday. That was big things. And it was everyone's birthday, May 1st.
1: Mm-hmm.
0: It was literally everyone's birthday.
1: It
0: was May Day. I also went to a show at Pillar Forum for 12th House Sun. Yes, I sell merch. Yes, I'm the manager. I've been upgraded. That was a really good show. It was really awesome. I really liked the venue. It's really cool. It's a coffee shop and a venue at night. I then went to Vegas Lounge and did some karaoke, though, with my friends. And I can't ever get away from karaoke. I sang Butter with my friend Charlie. We really changed the vibe in the place. They were all singing country songs, and we hit them with that K-pop, and they didn't know what happened. And then some more friends came, and they sang Michael Jackson, and that was... I'm going to play this song a little later, but this has been on my mind, like, all day. And then 2 days ago? I don't even know what day we're on.
1: It's Cinco de Mayo.
0: Oh, yeah, the parade on the west side. It got lit. It got awesome. It was really fun. Saw a lot of friends. Went with a friend she's never been. Then I drank some beer on a porch.
1: Well, that's cool.
0: Yeah.
1: And then what else?
0: Twins game.
1: When?
0: Yesterday with the Yellowbird squad.
1: Yep.
0: Wow.
1: That was a busy weekend.
0: It was a busy weekend. That's why I feel like, hey guys, you guys are listening to Mixy Monday. That's the energy I'm bringing. I'm in my last week of school, and after this, or next week, I'll be free.
1: Yeah, then you got to get a real job.
0: Mm-hmm. But before that, I'm going to go on my trip.
1: Oh, yeah. You do have to do that first.
0: Mm-hmm. There's a lot happening in May.
1: Yeah, a lot.
0: We need to write this down. I need to write this down.
1: Yeah, I don't care what you do.
0: Well, yeah, we got some big drops coming. Speaking of, this next song you guys will be listening to is New Drop by Don Toliver.

0: And the last song you guys listened to was The Wraparound by Damn Swindle. How are you feeling today?
1: It's a great day at Frogtown.
0: It's beautiful out.
1: Yeah, it's really nice. Yesterday was gorgeous.
0: It was. I like realized that we are here now. We made it out. We made it out of the winter.
1: We made it to spring.
0: We made it to the month of Mixy May Mondays.
1: Yes, and spring.
0: And spring. It genuinely, like, every time it rains, you see it get a little greener out.
1: Mm-hmm.
0: And we have so many colorful trees here, so many flowers.
1: Can I say something before you do what you're going to do?
0: Sure.
1: I really enjoy coming here and sitting with you for Mixy Monday. You know, it's just something I like to do.
0: Thank you for coming in, and I'm glad you like it. That being said, I'm doing a giveaway with whoever wants to come in on a Mixy Monday. I'm helping the people get what they want, and that's come in and get a taste for radio.
1: So how can they join this thing?
0: Just DM me, just message me. Where? And that is at Mixy May on Instagram. That is MIXYMA3. And if you've already done a show with me, I'm sorry, you're going to be pushed a little lower into this giveaway. Because, you know, I needed to give to the people that haven't experienced it yet. But don't worry, you're always invited back on.
1: How many people are you going to have win?
0: You know, if it's two people, they can come in together. If it's one, they can just come in. You know, I could do up to 2 to 3.
1: Okay, that sounds like a good
0: point. Yeah, I just came up with this right now.
1: I could tell.
0: But one thing you have to do if you come on, you're going to have to sing. It's karaoke.
1: Da, da, da, da.
0: Mm-hmm. And the next song I have, I'll probably be singing too, but I won't sing over it because I do that too much. And I would like Michael Jackson to speak for us all. This next song I have is Human Nature by Michael Jackson.

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0: 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I'm your
1: DJ
0: Mixy May. And I have a little special guest if you're tuning in now. Say hi.
2: Hi.
0: Hi. What's your name?
2: Philip.
0: Hi, Philip. Is this your first time here?
2: Yeah, I've never been on a radio before.
0: And see, guys, that could be you. If you join this giveaway, you could be a very special person to come into the studio, the Mark Hughes studio in Frogtown, St. Paul.
2: I feel really lucky.
0: Yeah. Yep. Mm-hmm. How are you? We're just joking with you guys. We got you.
3: Bruh.
0: What are you thinking of the show, though?
2: It's nice. I really like that Michael Jackson song, too. But like I told you, you need to listen to SWV's version of that. It's solid.
0: Okay. I'll listen to it.
2: Okay.
0: That's it, though? Just like that?
2: No, it's really good.
0: Oh, okay, thank you.
2: Your talking parts are extremely well-focused.
0: Thank you. Yeah, usually you can tell I'm like not.
2: Yeah, I think you just need somebody to be here with you. So if you really want to be here with our direct messenger on
0: Mixy's Instagram, that is MIXYMA3 on Instagram. We still got some good vibes coming and we'll keep them going. The next song we have is Headlock by Imogen Heap.

0: And the last song you guys listened to was Gold Digger. And the last song you guys listened to was Gold Digger by Michaela Twiggs. Are you a gold digger?
1: No.
0: No. You make your own money.
1: Yep.
0: Mm-hmm. Mm-hmm. Me too.
1: That's why I'm poor.
0: Oh. Good one. Good one. Me too.
1: Yeah.
0: I actually just got my schedule and I cried right
1: here.
0: Yeah,
1: she did.
0: Yeah, I was like, why? Why? Why? Why?
1: Why?
0: Why? Why? Tell them that it's human nature. Why? Why? Do you do me that way? Nah,
1: nah. Remember I said your talking breaks were really focused?
0: Mm-hmm.
1: I think we lost it there.
0: No, they call that a segue.
1: Oh, okay. So what's next?
0: This next song I have is actually called Just Never Die. So I'm going to keep this alive and never die.
1: All right.
0: Yeah, here you guys go.

0: We're coming to the end of the first month of Mixie May Mondays. Coming to the very end. But don't worry.
1: I'm crying.
0: But don't worry. You can come in, tune in again at 2 next Monday. Or you can listen again at 11 tonight.
1: Or you can listen 1 hour from now on demand. Mm-hmm. On the WFNU Frogtown Radio 94.1 app.
0: And you can listen to that on demand for the rest of the week. You could listen to it every day. You could listen to it for the rest of the week if you really wanted to.
1: It'll be up there for 2 weeks.
0: Mm-hmm, mm-hmm. Yes. Check out the app. It's really cool if you don't have it. That's the WFNU app in app stores. All of them, correct?
1: Correct.
0: We have one more song, excuse me, for you guys. And let me just ramble for a little bit longer, though. And that's okay. I had a really fun time with you today.
1: You are rambling.
0: Yeah. Hopefully you guys have a beautiful rest of your week and get through finals if you are doing those. And if you're not, just enjoy the week and watch the Timberwolves play tonight. Wolves in five, right?
1: Wolves in four. No, five.
0: Five? Okay. Yeah. Wolves in five. We got it.
1: Yep.
0: I'm not going to watch it because they always lose if I watch.
1: No, you're going to watch it.
0: I'm going to watch it? Okay. Yep. I'm going to watch it.
1: You know what? Tell people about my show.
0: Oh, yeah. Why? How could I forget? Yeah. If you think this guy's cool, his name's Philip G. I call him Dad, though. He has a show on Fridays at noon, and that is the Midday Escape. His show is really professional, so if you want to hear some like real good radio, you should tune in. He plays all the good music.
1: Thanks.
0: Mm-hmm. No problem. Okay, this is the last song, and this is With You by Georgia Smith. I had so much fun with you.
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0: Bow Wow. 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
1: Each week we sit down with a star of rap and R&B, and this week we have the pleasure of sitting down with Spencer Lamott.
0: How you doing? How you feeling?
2: I'm feeling good, man. I've already told you this off camera, but I'm feeling good, man. I'm excited. I'm super excited to be here.
0: Well, we're really excited to have you. Excited to sit down with a legend, if you will, during such an important time in your career.
2: Yeah, honestly.
1: For real, it's been a long time coming. I say we don't waste any time. Let's jump into the backstory, the origin story. Were you born in Minnesota?
2: Yes, I was. I was born in, well, I don't know where I was born exactly off the top of my head, but I lived in Champlin.
0: Okay.
2: Champlin, Minnesota as a kid, and then grew up there, and I've kind of been all over. I've moved a handful of times. Just, I keep finding new apartments. I've moved in with somebody somewhere else, moved out. So now I'm in Loring Park, Minneapolis, where I reside currently, probably for a long time. I like it there. So
0: nice.
2: We'll stay there. So, that's, I don't know. What do you want to hear?
0: In the Champlin days. Yeah exactly. Were you either your parents musical? Do you have a musical family?
2: Yeah. Honestly, not. I mean, shout out to my parents, but not really. they dabbled, but no, it was never like, you know, guitars all around all the time or anything like that. It was, I kind of just got into it. My family's a little more sporty.
0: Okay.
2: I like sports too.
0: Hey.
2: My brothers were more sporty than me, and then I just kind of went the art route. I did. My parents put me up in piano when I was in first grade. I feel like that was, I always kind of think that was really the biggest thing.
0: Yeah.
2: Is I got into that, and then everything just fell into place after that, because it was like, oh, you need piano for everything.
0: Mm-hmm.
2: And so I did that, and then from there, like, then I went to school and band class, and I got to be in percussion, everyone, you know, at our school, in order to be in percussion, you needed to have a certain amount of piano experience.
0: Oh, that's genius.
2: So for one, I was like interested in drums and stuff like that, but also there's like a part of me that I wanted to be in the exclusive club. Mm-hmm. So I was like, no other instrument had a requirement, but percussion did. And I was like, I have a requirement. So I feel like I need to.
0: Yeah.
2: So got into that. So I'm like kind of, my first instrument is piano/drums. Then I got drumming for a long time.
0: Oh, that is so dope.
2: And then I just went nuclear. I was like in band. I did marching band stuff.
0: Oh my gosh.
2: Still kind of am involved with some drum lines. As a like more of an instructor now, kind of do that as a hobby.
0: That's very cool.
2: And theater, the whole nine yards. I just did everything. And so then, just, I don't know, one day I eventually started messing around with like GarageBand on my, you know, phone and my dad's old laptop or whatever. Once I got it, then kind of mess around with GarageBand. Like, it all just kind of came together at the same time. I was messing around with GarageBand, like making like little beats and stuff. And then I was also like getting more into piano. You know, I've had a little heartbreak, you know, in high school, started to like write, you know, sit down at the piano and write some stuff. And so then it was like, oh, I can write it on the piano. And then also I have GarageBand. And so then I can like record it in and I was like, wow, my world is unlocked.
0: Next so level,
2: then,
0: right.
2: So then I started, you know, kind of putting ideas down. And my first ever song, me and my buddy went to North Hennepin Community College in Brooklyn Park. And they had the library there, the whatever library is right next to it, had like this little studio room that was, again, just like GarageBand, a little interface and a mic in like a room. I didn't have any gear. I just had my phone or whatever. So then they had like, to me, the most top-notch studio, like a SM58 or something.
0: Whoa.
2: And like a interface. And so I recorded that, and we had a good time just kind of like figuring out how to use all that stuff.
0: Yeah.
2: I don't know. I feel like that's where I got into more engineering and all that stuff too, where I kind of just ended up learning everything kind of as I went and just playing around with stuff. And
1: all from piano.
2: Kind of all from that's piano, amazing. Yeah. I mean, that was like the first thing, and yeah. then I had that, and then it just, like, it all just kind of branched off from
1: was there any point in time as a kid where you almost quit piano, mm-hmm. and then, like, none of this would have happened?
2: Well, I did quit piano, but I quit it, like, when I joined percussion, okay. then I was like, this is awesome, and so then I quit piano, okay. and then in high school, like, again, around this time of just enjoying more music and like kind of wanting to play around with more stuff and like kind of wanting to write more stuff, then I was like, man, I wish I would have stayed in piano, because I just like I went up until until sixth grade basically, and then I was like I don't know, I was a kid and I didn't want to go to lessons anymore, yeah. and I didn't want to practice and all this and that, and I was like, percussion is awesome, it's like drums and stuff, yeah. so I was like all into that, drop piano, and then around senior year I was like, oh my god, I love playing the piano and I'm so bad at it now. So from there I'm not self-taught fully, but like a lot of the stuff you hear now is kind of more self-taught, like I learned like scales and chords and like just sort of how to plunk around the piano as a kid, and then everything else from there I kind of stopped with like real lessons and just started playing around with stuff. But yeah,
0: between those years playing piano in third grade and recording that song with your buddy, tell us about some pivotal performances, whether it was a recital or a theater performance or drumline performance.
2: Yeah, I mean,
0: times where you're in front of more people than you'd ever been in front of before.
2: Yeah. Honestly, I think like I have a handful of, you know, specific little performances that I really loved, but it to be really general, it really was like I just loved performing, and I did find that out about myself pretty, I guess I've now realized that. At the time I was just like doing stuff that I liked, and now when I go back I'm like, dude, I need that. Like that's what I love, because everything, it was like the marching band, we do like you put together shows and concepts or whatever, and so it was sort of a more, it's up here in this region, it's a lot of like sort of theatrical marching band and less like just like pep band type stuff. Right. We have that too at basketball games and stuff, but on the football field it's more of like whatever, a stylized kind of art thing. Mm-hmm. And so it was a performance, and then theater was the same way. I didn't do a lot of like, I mean, other musical band performances were fun. Those were a little more just, I'm in percussion, you're kind of in the back. We're just like laying it down in the back. So it's not super engaging, but, theater is where, like, I think a lot of my like real, that's where it mostly scratched the itch for me is if you want a pivotal role, I was, Lumiere in Beauty and the Beast. That was my
0: excellent.
2: My pivot.

0: like Mr. Pro singer, so I wasn't like the lead with the Majestic. I wasn't in choir, I was in band, and then I did theater, and so I was, my voice is fine, but it was good enough, luckily. And then it was just like, man, yeah, when you get casted of those funnier roles, it was awesome because you get the like one-liners, so it's like I can like ham it up every class. It's like awesome. And then Lumiere especially, like the standing ovation at the end, or well, I don't know, I can't remember if it was a standing ovation. I won't give myself a it might have been, but it like it, yeah. It was like when Lumiere was a specific role that the crowd loves, and so it's like when you come out for the curtain call, like it was roaring, and I, like you said, I've kind of been chasing that ever since. it's just electric.
1: When did you like, were you putting your anything on like YouTube or anything online right away when you were making music for yourself?
0: It took a minute. There was like some, there was a beat that I made on GarageBand that I thought was super, it was like literally two Apple loops put together, the drum loop and then the it was like a xylophone marimba like loop.
1: Okay.
0: And it was all, and I was like, oh, this is dope. And so I put it out on YouTube, and people clowned me because it was like, I think some YouTuber, I don't even remember who it was, some like skate YouTuber used that loop as their like YouTube intro, and people were like, oh dude, that's that dude's thing. And I was like, what? I was like, I don't know, I just put, it was like so bad, but I just put it out because I was like, oh, this is going to be my new thing. Yeah. And then when was that, man? That was probably like maybe 10th grade or something. The first song that I like ever put out was in senior year, like the spring before I graduated. I was just about to. And that was like when we went to the studio, like did the whole thing. And then it was like, okay, this is a thing. And I put it out on, you know, SoundCloud and everything. Before that, I never, under Skippy.
1: Oh, okay.
0: My name has evolved over the years. It used to just be Skippy before it was Skippy Stone, and then now it's this.
1: How Skippy? Is that a family nickname?
0: It was a school nickname. Yeah. It was
2: a truant or something? Skipping class?
0: No, I'm just playing. No. It was I won't get into, it's a weird story, but I eventually got called Skippy. It's more related to the peanut butter brand. But yeah, so
2: I mean,
0: it was fun, but it was like, yeah, it was a theater, the theater community graced me with that name. Like we were at cast parties and stuff and playing little.
2: That's all you need to say. Yeah. Right. Cast parties get wild.
0: They get, you know, whatever. Honestly, it really wasn't that crazy. I don't want people to think I mean,
2: imagination.
0: You know,
2: I have a marimba question for you. Did you ever play with the two sticks or three sticks in your hands? And is there a name for that style of playing?
0: Man, some of my marimba people are going to kill me if I don't know like the official term, but we just call it like four mallet, like two mallet or four mallet.
2: Yeah.
0: Or I mean, the amount of mallets in your hand dictates, you know, the number of mallets. I did to an extent. I was always better at, I guess rhythmic percussion, like the drumming and more rhythm stuff.
2: Oh, gotcha.
0: I had to learn marimba and all that stuff as well. So I have kind of that in my bag, but I was never as, there were people in my school that were way more that oriented, and they rip at that, and there's so many people, but I was okay at it. But I like learned kind of how to do it, but I know so many people that would, you know, absolutely rip me to shreds for my technique on that, so I couldn't possibly.
2: Pop it in the comments down below.
0: Come at me.
2: So you dropped that track senior year. What was the reaction from your peers, if at all, or were you kind of hush hush about it?
0: No, I promoted it pretty good. It was like a good range. Like there was definitely, I think a lot of my close friends, family, people were like, I honestly think when I listen back, it's like not really that good, but I think it was better than you might expect. And I think people were like, oh, okay, I actually kind of like this. It was really, like I said, I went through a heartbreak. It was like a, it was,

0: like a piano ballad, like, you know, those, it was sort of circa Louis Capaldi. Like, do you remember when he was like super big in 2019? He came out with Someone You Loved, like that one. It was kind of like circa that. It was just like power chords, just like mixed horribly, whatever. It was like made on GarageBand. But so it was very like kind of an emotional thing. And I think a lot of people who didn't know me, like, I think a lot of people who weren't like closer friends of mine, you know, I know people clowned it to an extent, and they're like, I would get jokes like Skippy, you know, like people would shoot the stuff, but I didn't, I was never bullied or anything for it. It was just people like kind of taking jabs. But a lot of people who were closer to me, or like people who, you know, whose opinion I care more about, all seem to like really like it. And I was pretty, like I said, I was pretty forward about it. I didn't do the whole like, I'll just float it out to the internet and see if anyone knows. Like, I was posting about it on my Instagram. I was like, you know, I was doing mini rollouts, like new song next week. I was doing all that, even though it's like, and like, I mean, honestly, those receptions were some of the better receptions, because I mean, that first one was like the first thing ever, you know? And so everyone was like, oh wow, I didn't know he was gonna like do that. And so it was a lot of like, that's probably one of the biggest receptions I've had of people close to me, you know? Yeah. So
1: that's dope.
0: It was cool, man. It was pretty dope.
1: How much music then is out before the Spotify discography? If I went hunting on SoundCloud,
0: I took some of the SoundCloud stuff down. Okay, and it's like very elementary stuff. I still like it. There's a place for my heart, but there's a certain point where I got to, like, where I'm at now, where I'm like, it's a cutthroat game where there's a little bit of like resume building, where I'm like, if someone looks up my name, I want them to go to specific songs, not like this one. So if I'm not super attached to it, I'm just gonna back away from it, and it'll be okay. You know, there's nobody who's too heartbroken that it's gone. But I released two like sing-songy, you know, kind of similar like singer-songwriter songs first, and those are on SoundCloud. And then one like crazy trap song that was pretty bad. I was like trying my best, but it was just bad, and people, they clowned me for it, and they were right for it. It was goofy, but
2: you're an artist, you push the envelope.
0: I was going for it. Hey man. And it was honestly, it was someone that I knew like was a producer and like had a beat that me and my friend thought was cool. And sick. I was like, dude, could I rap over it? And he was like, sure. And so I put it out and whatever. It was goofy, but those three. And then by that point, I was like, by the next fall, like after I graduate, I put that stuff out in the spring, and then come the fall, I was sort of in album mode, as you were. Like, I was starting to like put some things together, and then, you know, dropped a couple things for that. And when I put the album out, that was my official, like the first thing on, you know, I went to DistroKid, I did the thing, and I put it all out. So everything else was like SoundCloud before that. I did put like one song, got a music video before the album came out, and that was like on YouTube and stuff. So I was starting to like kind of build into it. And then, yeah, when I put out Picture Imperfect, the first album, then that was like, okay, now that was my introduction to like everything. And I consider that, you know, some of those other Lucy's, but that's like, I consider my first like thing.
1: That's huge. So.
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2: Bow wow, baby.
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1: We're sitting down with your favorite artist, Spencer Lamont.
2: Formerly known as Skippy Stone, and formerly known also as Skippy.
0: Yes.
2: When did you add the stone?
0: In 2023, I added the stone, and that was really just, Skippy was the nickname, and so when I started making music, I was like, that's got to be it. That's whatever, you know. I'd walk around school, like I'd walk into the choir room and more people called me Skippy than Spencer or whatever. So I was like, you know, it just kind of became my thing.
2: Gotta embrace it.
0: Yeah. Exactly. So I was like, when I make music, that's obviously my name. So I ran with that and that was good. And then it just got to a certain point. By the time I got to it, there were already like 20 other Skippies on, you know, all the platforms or whatever. And so it kind of was this game of every time I would tell people about my music, I'd have to be, you know, I'd say, oh yeah, it's Skippy on wherever. And I was like, I'd have to like pull it up or
1: and
0: like,
1: the profile
0: like,
1: is this you? Looks
0: yeah.
1: Like,
0: and I'm like, make sure it's the one that, make sure it's the one that looks like me. Yeah. And not to mention when I first started making music, like DistroKid is all weird. Mm. And you know, some other Skippies would like creep onto your profile. And so then I'm like, nope, that's not my, you know, people would DM me on Instagram and they'd be like, oh, is this your song? And I'm like, no, that's the other guy's song. So it was just convoluted after a certain point. And I was like, kind of torn. I was like, that's my name. Like, that's like what it has to be. For a while, no offense to all the other Skippies, but I was like, I'm going to make it huge and I'm just going to be Skippy. And they're going to be, you know, I was like, I'm just going to blow up and be the bigger Skippy and then it'll be me. And
1: force through it. Yeah.
0: But, you know, I was like, yeah, that's just not how it's going to work. Especially like I can't get to that point because right now it's so hard to even share everything because there's too much. So I was like, let me do something that like literally you can look it up and it's 100% going to come up as me. So I had to come up with, I didn't know what to do. I was going to maybe do a different name or switch things up entirely or whatnot. And I was like, I still like Skippy. So I was like, I'll just add like a last name, just some chill. And it was a little bit, I was like, it had a nice ring to it. It is funny. It was completely unplanned, I guess, to an extent. I didn't plan on relating it to like the homie Greenstone in any way, but I had to come to him and be like, so the best name I can really think of right now is Stone. It's going to be a little funny because your name is already that. But he was cool with it and whatever. It was really just like, I liked the sound. It was all about the sound for me. I just needed to make sure it like rolled off the tongue right. I was like, Skippy. I was thinking of maybe nature terms or like Minnesota things or something. And I was like, Skippy Fern or Skippy. I was like, God, none of these are really hidden. And Stone kind of worked. And it was like, I also, you know, I grew up going up north and like skipping rocks was a little bit my
1: skip a stone.
0: Yeah, skipping stones.
2: I literally never put that together until just now. What? Shows you how dumb I am. Seriously,
0: I don't blame it. I don't think it's like
1: I got it right
0: that
1: away.
0: Serious.
2: Yeah right exactly. Away. He got
0: okay,
2: it.
0: He knew it. Okay, yeah. Fair. Yeah. So it was a little bit of that. I was like, so there's a little bit of meaning there. I was like that. That works for me. That works. So I went with that.
1: I've always thought it was a pretty Minnesotan thing.
0: Yeah.
2: Okay. We're stone skippers.
0: Yeah, exactly. Right? Exactly. So.
1: So yeah, more stone and less stone.
0: Yes, it was about the rocks.
1: Gotcha.
2: Back to Picture Imperfect. What can you tell us about the impetus of that?
1: Yeah, doing a full project for your, right off the bat. Are you an album guy when you listen to music or why do a full project?
0: Yeah, that is exactly right. I'm an album person. Like all of my favorite, like I was just so into some of my favorite albums.
1: Such as
0: I like around that time, and these are still my like favorite artists, I think, but around the time I was super getting into like Kanye. I was super into Tyler the Creator. Getting a little bit even into like around that time, I was getting into like Brockhampton. I was a little bit into Jid. I was a little bit into like I had all these different albums that I was super into from different genres, and but a lot of them, especially like I would say like my pretty much favorite artist ever is it's hard between Kanye and Tyler. I would maybe say Tyler right now, but Kanye's classic, You Can't Go Wrong.
1: Mm-hmm.
0: Where I think what I admired about, especially about like Tyler's work, that you can see the influences especially, is just the concept of an album. Right. And a lot of my favorite albums, even I was super into like Logic at a time, and mm-hmm. I was into like his stuff with Incredible True Story and that right. kind of era, where it was like this story and this narrative and this whole thing. And so like a lot of my favorite bodies, I had playlists and all that stuff. I obviously still listen to music more singular, but when I was like, if I would go on a drive, or I'd had a long drive or something, driving was my like number one kind of way I listened to music. And it was like, if it was a longer drive, I just loved putting on an album, because I was just like, especially the ones that are structured in more of like a narrative, you know, dive into it and watching, you know, the guys at Dissect Podcast, like all those things, like they would dive into the albums, and I like was like, oh yeah, they're so right, there's so much in here. So I was like unpacking albums. So when I started making music, I was like, that's how I still do it. Like all of my albums are like incredibly, I try my best to put them, you know, to really think a lot about just the theme of it and like the structure and down to the sequencing, down to everything. Mm-hmm. And it's something I think only gotten better at. But when I first started making music, I was like, that's what it's going to have to be. So I just, you know, it still started with just, I was playing around with songs and this and that, but then, you know, a lot of it was, what age was I? I was 18, like 18 going on 19 in that period, where it's just it's very coming of age themed. You know, I was just graduating high school. I had chosen it's right around the time when I was getting into music. I chose to not, I was enrolled in the U of M, and I didn't go. I dropped out 2 weeks before the school year, because I was like, I was going to go for graphic design, because I was like, I'm artsy. I was like, I didn't want to go for music. I was advised that, you know, if you really like music, maybe you don't need to do it as your job, because you want to, you know, preserve that for yourself.
2: That's,
0: and I was
2: smart.
0: Like, that's a good, especially I was going to go for like maybe music education or something. And that's very different than what I do now, especially. And so I was like, I'll do something else. I'll do like graphic design. And then I started getting into all the making of the music I was doing. And I was just like, I don't care about graphic design at all. You know, like I kind of do now. Hindsight 2020, it's like, hey, maybe I could have used that. But I was like, I just wasn't into it. So I dropped out. I just never went. So all these things were happening, and so a lot of that was like the subject matter of the album, and so kind of started trying to string things together, and you know, the whole, it was sort of a theme of my life, and especially at that time, like when I was just a kid kind of dealing with emotions and all this stuff, was just kind of you know, this trying to obviously figure out who you are, put sort of the pieces of your puzzle together, so to speak. And you know, just I kind of resonated with, like, I've always been very, I've been a bit of a perfectionist, you know. I've always been someone who strives for that, and just the concept of perfection, or never really being able to be perfect, like perfect just doesn't exist. But you still, you know, the whole thesis of the album was sort of, you have this image of yourself in your head that you want to kind of try and achieve, that you really can't. Like, the picture you have inside of your mind is like that ideal, like that if I had my way and I could be perfect, like this is what it is. But life doesn't work that way, and everyone's different, and it's just things happen, and that's not going to happen. And so how to balance, like, a good amount of striving for that is good, because you want, I mean, that's the way I always am getting better with everything. You know, you are reaching for that, but it's almost like being okay with striving for it, knowing that you're not going to get there, but you'll, you know, hopefully you'll be a better person because of it. And, you know, so that kind of became, I kind of strung that together, and a lot of the songs were all about me and relationships and, you know, dropping out and just everything I was going through at the time and kind of wove it together in a way. So
1: yeah, with preludes and outros.
2: I was super into it.
1: Very recognizable as an album.
0: Yeah, that's cool.
1: And yeah, the first few projects I'd say are, yeah, like you said, have a theme every time. Yeah, as good, what do you call it, the ordering of songs?
2: Sequencing.
1: Yeah. Phenomenal.
0: Yeah,
1: obviously some thought went into that.
0: Yes, yeah. Always, it's always, like, some of the, I think, theatrical and, like, you know, the Marching Band, being involved in these, like, show production things, I think have helped a lot. Like, you can sequence, even if an album doesn't, like, Voyager tells more of a literal story, it's still kind of metaphor, you know, it's not like one-to-one or anything, but is more of a tangible thing. Some of the albums aren't, but even if your album isn't a literal, like, step one to step 20, like, story, just sonically, like, you go on that journey. And so there's, like, you have to, I just think the sequencing is so important. Like, how do you start? And then what's the next two?
1: Yeah.
0: How does that feel? And then, okay, let's kind of get into, like, the, you know, I always feel like, you know, you get them in, you rope them in, kind of give the theme a going. And then, you know, the next few is, like, the meat and potatoes. Yeah. You're getting into, like, what it's really about. You have the ups and downs. And it's, like, after a really sad song, like, I'll very often, like, pair it with more of an upbeat song right after to kind of, like, zap you back into the feel. You know, you get super low and you, like, are in it, and then it brings you back out. I don't have a specific, like, this is what it's going to be every time. Yeah. But there's, even if it's not a full story, there's always, I think, just sonically speaking, like, there's a flow that it feels like they're supposed to be in. And I spent a lot of time, like, making sure that's right. So
2: I mean, I know you had just dropped some pretty good wisdom, but any advice you have to younger artists balancing their perfection? You know what I mean? It's
0: not always easy.
2: You got to draw a line somewhere, right?
0: Yeah, exactly. I think it's been something that I've been wrestling with my whole life. And I think it's just finding that acceptance, you know, going to a point, not where it's like, okay, well, I don't like this, so I'll just accept that it's bad. Like, not that, but getting it to a point where it's like, this is as good as it can be, or, you know, or just getting to that point where you feel it's not about, is this right or is this correct? But it's like, are you content with what it is?
2: Right.
0: And, you know, that's with art, but that's also just with everything in life. You know, it's like you can try and do whatever it is you're doing. And there's almost always like a next step and a next layer. But again, it's like at a certain point, maybe you're adding one thing that's taking away another. And now you're just, everything's all jumbled, especially with albums where it's like, oh, maybe I should change this. And now you're just changing everything, and you're just getting rabbit holes. So I just think for me especially, it's like I'm an anxious guy. I'm an overthinker. All these things. And so there's like a certain level where it's like I go so far and I push an idea so far, and then it's like, all right, this is what it is. You know, this, I feel good about it. And like, you know, sometimes just stopping when you're ahead. You know what I'm saying? Like, I like the song. It sounds awesome. Let me sit with it for a week and just let that ride, because it's like, yeah, I could change this for the rest of my life if I wanted, but it sounds great right now. And
1: Did you have any music mentors in your life to help you with some of this stuff, or is it just kind of all trial and error?
0: It's been a lot of trial and error. There's been a lot of people who have helped me in little ways along the way, you know, different,
1: of course,
0: either instructors or people that, you know, mattered to me in certain ways, but especially when it comes to like making music as myself, it's just kind of been me learning these things. And I think learning about myself has made me, it all goes hand in hand. Like as the more I learn about myself, the more I learn how music works for me and, you know, how I do that. So.
1: Are you producing all these tracks? Is that what's going on?
2: Oh my gosh.
1: Yeah.
2: Oh my gosh.
0: I do everything.
1: That's so crazy.
0: I write them. I produce them. I mix everything. So far, well, I'm learning how to master. I'm getting better at mastering. That's like the last step, I think, for me until I do literally everything. Otherwise, I've been sending them off to get mastered. But yeah, everything else, I'm making everything and, and doing everything. I have people, you know, certain, you know, I'll have someone, like, I've had some little features and some people play like some guitar for me like that. But a lot of it is like only me. Even the guitar and stuff like that is most often me.
1: And then you're still dropping big projects. Clearly not scared of them. Might be your preferred way of releasing music.
0: It is my preferred way. It's hard right now. It's not the most like maybe fruitful way. It's not like when you go online and they say like this is the method to blow up in music. Yeah. It's not what they say. but it is. It's just the only way that like really satisfies me. I like dropping, if I make a song that I really like and it's one song, like I'm okay with dropping that too. It's not like, let me wait for this to be an album, but, because I just like, I like the storytelling and I like the, I guess, world building, if you will. So it's like, that's
1: how does that work? Is it, so you have one song done and is it just like, if you come up with another song that's kind of the same before you drop that one, then it's like, all right, this is, here we go again.
0: yeah. It's been kind of different. Like sometimes I get like, with Voyager, I had with the creation of, I had a vision of like one day I want to do an album like what Voyager ended up being, like sort of a, I was like, it can be this really pretty, like sort of about traveling and it can be, you know, kind of about love and finding yourself, like akin, finding yourself being like finding something, like literally like some journey. So I was like, oh, and it could be all nature themed and it's going to be all, so I kind of had that vision. And then I made a song at some point that I was like, oh yeah, this is the first one. You know, I was like, maybe not track one, but I was like, this is going to be like, that's the sound. And so then I was like, boom, then, you know, certain album modes, but like for Picture Imperfect, it was a lot more of like, I make a song. I'm like, that's, you know, I kind of knew like, I think I want to make an album, but then I like make a song and I was like, okay, this is cool. And then, okay, this is also cool. And then, you know, a lot of times I think it happens in spurts. Like if, 1 month or something, I'm like really in that mode, I'll make like 2-3 usually. I just make a lot of instrumentals and things, and usually the words come after, where I'm just creating stuff, creating sounds and just messing with that. And then there's like 2 or 3 where I'm like, this has got to be something, this has got to be something, and this got, and then I'm like and they all kind of relate, and then it's and then it kind of snowballs from there.
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1: Bow Wow.
2: Bow Wow, welcome back to Dogstar.
1: We're sitting down with Spencer Lamont talking about Voyager before the break, but now we want to talk about candles.
2: Yes. The year was 2025.
1: Yes. No.
0: The year was 2024.
2: I made the development.
0: Yes, exactly. Most of it all came in 2024, and then obviously came out in 2025. I had the idea to make an album that was, I wanted to do an album based on nostalgia, because I was like, that's another big just plot point in my life. I'm super nostalgic. I get lost in the past. I'm someone who finds it hard to move on from things. You know, the best summer of my life is like still the best. I'm like, man, and then you, I just always run into the, man, that was such a great summer. And then next year, it's like, man, last year was such a great summer. And then, you know, do all that thing. And that's like my whole problem, whatever. So I was like, I want to do an album about nostalgia. And my goal was like, I'm going to write it throughout the course of a year, because I always go through like each month, each season, and I was always like, this reminds me of, so I was like, let me go through the cycle of, and just let everything remind me of stuff, and I'm going to write it all down.
1: Interesting.
0: And, but the thing that was interesting about the whole thing is that that was the goal, but that's not, like, the album is still about nostalgia. The point of Candles is sort of kind of representing a memory, and I think the thesis is sort of, you know, candles are going to burn out always, and you just have to, you know, you get to cherish them while they're around, but if you, you know, spend your days, like, there's no way to keep that candle burning. You know, you can try and try and fan it out or do whatever, like, you can, you could expend so much energy trying to, like, keep a candle alive, and it's gonna burn out. So it's like, just enjoy it, it's beautiful, it smells nice or something, you know, it looks beautiful, and then it goes, and, you know, you light a new candle or whatever, and all different things. Candles can be, you know, birthday candles, like, in years of your life, and I've like had all these, I have all these little things that are about it, that if you can do some of that own, some sleuthing yourself and put those narratives together. I have tons I could point out, but I'll leave it up to interpretation too.
1: That's cool.
0: So it ended up being that, and then I sort of was planning on doing that whole nostalgia thing, but it turned into something a lot different. I just had kind of a 2024 was just kind of a weird year for me, mental health wise, and, you know, a little bit relationship wise, and I just ended up going through a lot of things that sort of ended up being the album. Like, I set out to just let the times affect me, and that is what happened. But it wasn't like, we're gonna go from spring to summer to fall, and it's gonna be like, it ended up being a lot more melancholy because I just was going through these certain things and kind of pondering different things in my life, and so the sonics of the album ended up kind of changing a lot from, like, the original idea I had, but I still, the sort of overall concept still kind of remained the same. But
1: wow, that's dope. I mean, it makes me wonder, and maybe I can ask them about these two tracks that you brought, just about, like, the process of making. You said to make the beat first, then maybe write the lyrics. You brought two tracks. You brought Small World and Bonfire.
0: Yes.
1: Both of those, are you, like, making the beat first? And, like, where are you when you're making these beats? Are you at the park? Are you in your house?
2: Locked in a room?
0: I go everywhere. When I'm making the beats, I'm pretty subject to, like, where my stuff is. A lot of times it's just at home. You know, in my house, I got all my gear, my little keyboard and everything.
1: But the home studio.
0: Yeah.
1: Okay. Clutch.
0: Yeah. And then, otherwise, like, some of the beats, like, sometimes for Bonfire specifically, I was actually, like, the beat came from, I was, like, I was at work. I do a lot of, like, AV stuff, and sometimes I'm just, like, sort of babysitting events, so to speak. Like, I'm not running anything. I'm just sort of, like, on-site help or whatever. Mm-hmm. So I'm just kind of sitting around. And so I was just there, like, late, you know, I had to be there late one night, and so I was just plunking around on my laptop, and then that came. But so sometimes I'm in various locations, but almost all the time it's at home, and, you know, different times of the day. Sometimes it's, like, bright and early in the morning, I'm like, oh man, I'm so inspired. Sometimes I get home from a long day and I'm feeling some type of way, and then that's what comes out.
1: But interesting.
0: And
1: then is it like half done beat, and then you write the lyrics, and you go back, finish the beat? Or, because if you're your own producer, that's got to be pretty nice.
0: Yeah, no, it like, that is part of it, is I definitely, sometimes I can just hear the structure, like, with songs that are a little more, I guess, I don't want to say hits, but songs that just, like, I'm like, yeah, this is a nice, like, concise song. It's not too, you know, theatrical or thematic. I'm like, this just is just like a, I can kind of hear the structure. I'm like, right, this will be the chorus. And I sort of, in mind, before I write anything to it, I just, like, know what it's going to be. But a lot of other times it is like, I'll write the first bit and I know, like, okay, I know up to this point it's going to sound like this. And then I'll maybe write some words. And then really my process is a lot of, I make something, I purposely leave it unfinished, and then I listen to it, and then, like, just when I'm in the car or whatever, then I'm just, like, listening, and I'm like, I hear something. Or, like, half the time, I swear to God, it's like just listening in a different environment, like, the frequencies, like, like some new harmonic like appears because it's like you're in the car and so like that string patch like drones a little bit more and you're like, whoa, that note's cool. I should add a synth that like actually is that note. Like that's like super like nerdy stuff. That's but it's dope, like though. Literally sometimes when you just listen somewhere else, it like, I don't know, my it brain evolves. Just like unlocks it. Yeah, and I'm like, oh my God, it would sound so good. You know, I'll write half of it and then just leave it and just say, don't just finish it for no reason. Just stop it there. And then I'm like driving and I'm like, almost like my brain just like autofills. Like when the beat stops, my brain will just like keep it moving. And then I'm like, oh my God, that's what needs to come back. It's like this.
1: That's so sick.
0: It's very, very, I'll be like, it's very, it's all different all the time, but that's kind of general. It's a lot of just making stuff and then just like a lot of listening and like letting things sit with me. And then it's not all, I don't always just sit down and I'm like, it's all there.
1: Start to finish.
0: Yeah, it's like, I'll sit down for like however long I'm there, kind of exhaust myself of everything I have at that moment. And then it's like, okay, I'm kind of, I don't have anything left. Next day, almost all the time, I will listen to it and go, this is awesome. What the heck? Like, this is so dope. That's I need to continue it. And then I'm kind of re-energized. So
1: yeah, your fans are about to hear Small World and Bonfire. What would you want them to know about the songs or anything just before they hear?
0: They're both awesome, though.
2: Yes.
0: a lot of people, they're both probably my two, like, sort of, I hear those answers a lot if I ask people, what's your favorite song off the, that's like sort of a majority, like people really like those. Bonfire is, it's like this like super cool, like lo-fi kind of vibe that, I don't know. It's a lot of people, and I didn't really even realize this, but I get it now. A lot of people told me they were like, that really does, like speaking of the nostalgia of the album, it like, they were like, that sounds like it's just like warm. It like literally sounds like a bonfire. It sounds like you're a kid again. It just has that sort of like happy feeling, you know. It just feels nice and you're like, man, you listen to it and you just like want to drive around and just like be happy, you know what I'm saying? So that is really awesome. And Small World is just about wanting to you know, there's a lot of people, like, again, I'm very nostalgic, that it just feels like people move on from your life for real reasons, you know, go to school or different jobs, you take them to different areas. But I just think it's very common to, you know, we move on and then like, we just like move on, you know, and like the homie you had from school or the person you used to work with or whatever, where you're like, man, we had so many good memories. It kind of feels like the gist of the song is, you know, the world shouldn't have to be the same for us to be together. You know, if the world changes or we change or something happens, like, why does that mean that we just have to be like, well, I live in a different place now, so now we're done, you know, or whatever. Right. And so I have dealt a lot with that, you know, specifically with, you know, like high school friendships or, you know, people that I used to be just like really close with, you know, I've had deep conversations with, like they know parts of me that nobody else does. And, then it's like you move on and then it's like, and now they're gone. So, and, you know, just kind of dealing with how you're supposed to go through life, meeting new people and letting go of the old ones with sort of the theme of candles. It's kind of wraps up candles in that sort of one song that's probably like the thesis.
2: Well, thank you for joining us here on Dogstar. This has been Spencer Lamont.
1: Oh, wow.
2: Bye.

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1: It's 63 and clear out there in St. Paul. This afternoon, expect it to be partly sunny with a high near 64, but we'll see temperatures drop to around 61 later on with a brisk northwest wind. Tonight, it will be partly cloudy, dropping to a low around 38 with winds continuing from the northwest. Tomorrow, look for mostly sunny skies with a high near 54. That's your weather, brought to you by WFNU LP 94.1 FM. 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

0: A lot of people tend to forget how crazy it is that we can actually speak a language. I mean, think about that for a second. We're the only species that can say supercalifragilisticexpialidocious. After millions of years of evolution, we are literally the only animals that are able to say that. But this brings up the obvious question of what did we do before spoken language? And in my research, it's commonly agreed upon that sound was what came before. Grunts, moans, yelling, and screaming. These sounds are what allowed early Homo sapiens to communicate. That then evolved to external noises. The sounds of a predator sneaking in a bush is what kept your great-grandparents alive way back then. Then we started making the noise ourselves. Horns and drums to get the blood pumping for war, battle cries, and even the beginnings of modern-day music started peeking its head through the door of evolution. My point with all this is that sound and music as a whole have always been the most universal form of communication, and it can impact people in so many different ways that just saying something really can't anymore. So let's talk to some people who have mastered the art of communication through music and find out more about this lost art. Hello, everybody, and welcome back to Youth Soup. I'm your host, Lewis Abraham, and today we're going to be having a conversation about music with someone else in my life who I know listens to music quite often and enjoys it on a daily basis. Today I'm joined by Mr. Jordan Allen. If you'd like to introduce yourself and give us an example of that silky smooth voice that you bless us with every Tuesday.
1: Hi, I like music.
0: You heard it here first, folks. Mr. Jordan Allen likes music. And because of that, he is the perfect person to be on this episode today. So let's get right into it. Jordan, you like music a lot, don't you?
1: I love music.
0: What role would you say music plays in your life?
1: Music is like a parental figure to me. It's stuck with me my entire life. I've been listening to music since I was a little kid. Like, you know, Kanye, all that kind of stuff. I've been listening to that for years. Yeah.
0: You were listening to Kanye as a youngin?
1: Yeah, Flashing Lights was always on the radio. And Runaway was always on the radio, so I used to hear that all the time.
0: I didn't really hear Kanye that much as a kid. That's surprising.
1: Runaway! Runaway! Okay.
0: Speaking of musicians, who are your top three?
1: My top three are Steve Lacy, Tyler the Creator, and Frank Ocean.
0: Yeah, that's funny. Tyler the Creator wasn't on that list yesterday. What changed?
1: He always is my top three artists, so he cycles through sometimes.
0: What about Tyler the Creator's music do you like so much? Is it his style, his lyrics, his beats?
1: It's just the way it sounds. I love the way some of his music sounds, especially from his like older albums like Wolf and Cherry Bomb. The way they just sound is like pretty mesmerizing and nice, you know?
0: Why do you think it is that Tyler the Creator's been around for a while now, hasn't he?
1: Yeah, he's been around since like mid-2000s.
0: Why do you think that it's just now that he's starting to gain this? I mean, he's always been popular, don't get me wrong. I'm not going to sit here and say he was some niche artist. What do you think about his music that is just starting to resonate with the younger people now more than it did in the 2000s?
1: Because some of his albums were very controversial. His first two were very bad. And comparing them to now, they tell stories. They sound very, like, amazing. And, like, a lot of thought are put into these songs that he's making now. And, yeah.
0: What's the difference between him then and him now?
1: His old music used to be like very, very out of pocket, like insanely out of pocket, like really, really insanely out of pocket. And the ones he makes now are like, they actually have story, they actually have meaning, and they resonate with people. And yeah.
0: So you think his transition was from an artist? What I'm getting at is, you think his transition was it from an artist that made edgy music to be edgy to someone whose music is still kind of controversial, but not for the sake of it, just because his life is controversial?
1: Yeah, just because his life was controversial. He kind of came to like a point where when he made Wolf, he was like, man, I really don't really like being controversial. And he released a bunch of songs talking about his life and how his father abandoned him and everything like that. So
0: Okay, let's talk a little bit about those other two you mentioned, Steve Lacy and Frank Ocean. Why'd you put them up there?
1: Steve Lacy helped me through a tough time a couple months ago, so I just listened to most of his music after my breakup a couple months ago, and he really resonated with me, and I love the way his music sounded. Frank, I've been listening to for years, but I've started liking him more in recent years, because his songs just sound better to me than they used to, especially in like my point in like my life right now. So I really just resonate with his music because my life right now.
0: Well, it sounds a lot to me like the music you listen to really has a lot to do with the space you're at in your life in the moment. And I think that anyone would agree with that. But I would like for you to kind of expand on that a bit more and tell me about what do you think the purpose of music is, or how it should be used, both as a tool and as a tool for both the musician and the listener?
1: The purpose of music is to tell stories and help people through these tough times, and through these stories they help people's mental and kind of like their perspective on life and how it could be better. There's always going to be low points, but later in the year it's always going to get better. And it also, like, you know, a tool that it can be used for is, like, yeah, like I said before, like, when you're down, just listen to some music and you'll be fine.
0: So the musicians should use it as a way to tell their stories and as a way to reach their audience on a personal level. But the listeners should use it as a way to distract themselves, almost?
1: Yeah, pretty much.
0: That's not a bad way of looking at it. So I know you're learning guitar. You've told me a little bit about that. How has your journey learning guitar been so far?
1: It's been all right so far. I definitely don't know it fully, but I understand it halfway. I come at it halfway and everything like that. I'm still learning. I'm still in the learning process, but I've definitely gotten better.
0: Has it been enjoyable?
1: It has been very enjoyable. It's been a very fun, challenging experience.
0: What made you pick guitar over any other instrument?
1: Why I decided to learn guitar is because I like the way it sounds, and I also like the way it sounds on some songs, like Dark Red by Steve Lacy, some Nirvana songs, and

0: Yeah, a lot of instruments work in every song. Some just work better than others, though. Like, guitar, I think, is one of them. Guitar, you can get metal, punk rock, you can get happier music, lighthearted music, you can get power chords, even sad music, there's usually space for guitar, country music, R&B, even a lot of hip-hop can use guitar. In almost every space, I feel like guitar, there's just a space for it, and that's what I like about it.
1: Yeah, I really like how, like you said, how versatile it is. There really isn't a way that guitar couldn't work in a song. It just really depends on how you play it. It could be like, if you're playing like a fast-paced song, you're obviously going to play it fast. And if you're playing like an emotional song, it's going to be slow, played slow. Or if you want all flats, you're going to play it flat. And, you know, it works with a lot of songs.
0: Going off of that, you have been practicing guitar for a while now. How has that changed your perspective on some of the songs you've been listening to recently?
1: How it changed my perspective is, they make the songs, the guitar makes the songs, like, playable on guitar. Especially listening to the artists that mainly use guitars, they're like bass lines or stuff like that. It's very recognizable. And then I can just, you know, hear and then play it on guitar.
0: You know, if I was asked that question, I think my answer would have to be, it's kind of like, it was the same thing when I started skateboarding. After I started, I kind of gained an appreciation for those who have been doing it longer than me. I'd listen to music with a lot of guitar in it, and I'd be able to pick out chords and stuff like you were saying. I could know what they were playing, and I could translate it to my own. But at the same time, it's kind of like, wow, that's what they're playing? Like, I didn't know it was that much, you know?
1: Yeah.
0: Just by listening to it, I'm pretty sure most people can tell it's not easy to play songs like that, but once you actually try it, it's like, geez, it takes people years to get to that level. I've been playing for years, and I'm not at that level. So, yeah, we've established that you've been playing guitar, so let's move on to another aspect of music that isn't instruments. What makes music such a universal art?
1: What makes it a universal art is just the stories they can tell, especially from like culture to culture. Every form of music is going to have a story to tell. If it's from history, their somebody's personal life, somebody's like a third person POV of somebody's somebody's life and how they want to explain it.
0: Okay, well, probably going to start ending off here pretty soon, so I have one to two more questions to ask you, and then we can start wrapping up. You can give your final statements, then we can be done with it. So let's get on with it now. If you could change one thing about people's perception of music, what would it be?
1: Not all music is bad. Everybody's going to have a taste in music. It doesn't mean all that certain form of music is bad, like metal. It's always perceived as like this messed up form of music and it's supposed to be like the devil's music or whatever. But it's really not. It's like just regular music, just with a heavier tone to it.
0: I agree with that. I agree with that. I don't feel like you should judge music's quality by its genre. I feel like that's kind of cheap. I mean, obviously, you cannot like a song, that's fine. But I feel like a lot of people need to learn that you cannot like a song and the song still be good.
1: Yeah.
0: Like, I don't listen to Tyler Creator that often. But as a musician, I love him. You know, I think his music is really good. I wouldn't necessarily say I'm a fan of it. But even I, who personally doesn't listen to his music that often, can sit here and say, yeah, that's a great musician. His songs are amazing, you know?
1: Yeah.
0: I can do that for, I don't listen to metal, but I can do the same thing with Korn, Metallica, Pantera. Like, I don't listen to them. It's not my kind of music, but I can sit there and when I do listen to them, I can think, wow, man, they really did something for the music industry.
1: Yeah. People have dissed metal for like years now, and people don't really recognize like what some metal, like what the people in metal have done. Kurt Cobain is like an icon in punk rock, grunge metal and everything. Dave Grohl is like also an icon and like all that stuff. But people don't seem to realize that they are really influential people in like the metal as a whole and pop and everything, grunge as a whole.

0: All right, I'm going to ask you one last closing question here, Mr. Jordan Allen. Are you ready for it?
1: Mm-hmm.
0: Are you sure?
1: Yeah.
0: Positive?
1: Yes, sir.
0: 100%?
1: Yes, sir.
0: You excited?
1: I'm excited.
0: How dare you? You're excited to get off my mic? I'm offended.
1: Nah.
0: I'm just joking. Let's get on with it. So, how does music affect your life when you aren't wearing the headphones?
1: How music affects my life when I'm not wearing the headphones? It changes my perception of how I see life. I see it as a vast field with many opportunities, and to never let one situation ruin your entire life and your many opportunities.
0: Very philosophical, Jordan. I have to agree with that. A lot of people tunnel vision on one bad thing or one mistake. And I think a big thing, like when I tell this to my girlfriend all the time, because we talk about music a lot. I like emo, I like metal, and I like it because it's people who still kind of have that edginess to them, but they're not sad. Like, I've met plenty of alternative and goth people who are still happy in life, and they still go on, and they're not depressed. And I'm sure there are people who are, and if you are, please go get help, call your local hotline. Please go get help, call your local hotline. It's not worth it. And if you do, I'm going to be very sad. So please don't. I don't want to be sad. But there are people who are like that, and they aren't sad. And I think that just is a testament to what you said. You know, people can listen to these songs, but still be happy, you know?
1: Yeah.
0: A lot of people think, oh, you listen to Pantera, you're emo. You're a little emo boy. And it's like, no, man. It just sounds cool.
1: Yeah.
0: Okay, Jordan Allen. Well, this is going to be the final 10, 15, 20, 30, 40, however long this takes, of our interview. So, Jordan, do you have any final statements you would like to give to the audience to which they can close their laptops and leave and take this into the rest of their lives and improve their quality of life with this information?
1: Okay. Don't let one little thing affect your life ever, because that can literally ruin your life if you just focus on that one little thing. Have fun. Do stuff with your life. Listen to music.

0: My name is Rihanna. I'm 14 years old, and I have an immense interest within music and its meaning. This has an impact on my podcast episode, which is about the word music. What different artists think of the word and some of the meaning and inspiration behind their lyrics. So, what do people think of when they think of music? Do they think of all the emotions portrayed within different forms of it? Do they think of all the times music has helped them overcome tough situations? Or do they simply just think of their favorite song or artist? Well, everyone thinks of it differently. The first thing I think of when hearing the word music is some genres and the history behind them. I think of hip-hop and how the riots and looting during the New York City blackout of 1977, people stealing things like turntables and mixers, and how it heavily developed hip-hop. I think of country and how it derived from southern United States in the 1920s, starting with string band and folk music. It is interesting how every genre has its own unique history and evolution. I have a few guests that create music from various genres to discuss this topic with.
1: Hey, what's up? I'm Alexandra. A lot of you know me as Echoes, and I make sad, ethereal, alternative music.
0: How do the artists you listen to influence the writing in your music?
1: I feel like the artists I listen to influence the writing because I usually listen to artists that write very raw and honest lyrics, and it inspires me to be able to do the same and feel safe with doing that.
0: In your new album, or in any of the albums, what song do you think has the most raw and honest lyrics?
1: I would say Tolerance. That's the outro of my album Quiet in Your Service. I feel like Tolerance was a very raw and honest one for me to write. It was very like spiritual to write that song. I felt very connected to like divine energy when I was writing it, and was very emotional for me. I feel like sometimes, I always say that sometimes songs are just beamed to us and we don't really know the meaning of them until we create them. And that was one of those for me. The lyric that I felt was the most like raw and vulnerable for my song Tolerance is, I say, "You treated me like a project, made me believe I was broken, like I needed God, but you were the one holding my neck for your profit." And I feel like that is one of my favorite lines for the whole record. It has so many multiple meanings for me. But yeah, that's definitely my favorite lyric that I've written.
0: How did you like decide that you wanted to start making music and releasing it?
1: I have always been writing since I was like, I want to say 9 is when I started writing poems and songs, and I just always knew I wanted to be a musician. And it wasn't until 2016 when I put out my first record, or I think we actually had a couple singles that maybe weren't out on Spotify in like 2015. Started releasing music I was posting my music on Twitter actually, and I was just like, because I didn't really know, I think Spotify didn't exist yet at the time, and I was putting things on SoundCloud and Twitter, and that was like my first experience. So I just started putting my music online and kind of went from there. I always feel like I wish I had like a better like outline of like how I started, but like I literally just started posting it online, and that's how people started finding me. It was really cool. And from doing that, I got my first record deal when I was, I want to say 21.
0: Do you have any song titles or album titles that, you know, really took a lot to think of?
1: That's a great question. I always end up using a lyric for my album titles. So I feel like Even Though You're Gone, that's a lyric from one of my songs, and then Quiet in Your Service was also a lyric from one of my songs. So usually when I'm writing, I always say that the album title is going to come to me. And I just remember, like, for Even Though You're Gone, I was listening through the demos and I heard that line and was like, oh yeah, that's the record. And then same for Quiet in Your Service, which is kind of funny. They're like half sentences, I guess.
0: How long does it usually take you to write a song?
1: I can typically write a demo just within like an hour, but then I overthink it until I need to like re-record it and rewrite it like 10 million times, and then it ends up taking a year to finish.
0: How do you so quickly just come up with a concept and lyrics and write them down?
1: I usually go into the studio when I'm feeling something that I'm trying to make sense of. And from there, I just kind of like let a melody or a lyric like take the lead. And once I do that, a song usually, like I was saying earlier, like beams itself down to you. And I that's like the magic of songwriting, is just like letting the song kind of write itself through you. Like I always say, I'm this like portal that is like creating the song. And so I feel like things can come to me quickly based on kind of what I'm feeling that day. But there's also days where like I'm not feeling anything and I just need to write. And that can sometimes end up taking longer. But I would say like on a good day, I can write a whole song within an hour. I feel like it comes from, because I started writing poetry when I was really young, it's just like a second nature thing for me, where I would just, instead of doing my like homework during class, I would just be like writing poems. And I just like always spent all my time doing that. So now I can do it really quickly. But yeah, I remember like being in school and like getting in trouble for like doing my poetry, but then it would end up like being really cool. So I'd be like, well, I made this cool thing, so it was worth it.
0: So are there any artists that you think you would want to collaborate with?
1: Oh yeah, definitely. Well, I just collaborated with one of my best friends, which was really fun, Aurelia. She's amazing. And we did a song together called Fractured. I always just love collaborating with my friends, and I recently did a collaboration with my friends Gold Souls, so that was really fun. But I think for future collaborations, I always say that I would love to sing with Amy Lee from Evanescence. Like I would love to just harmonize with her voice, would be like a dream collaboration. But yeah, it's I love writing with my friends. That's definitely been something I just love to pour my soul into, because when you're working with your friends and singing with your friends, it's just so fun. So,
0: what do you think of when you think of the word music?
1: I love that. For me, I think of just the healing that I feel when I'm creating music and when I'm listening to music. Music has always been a place that I can go to when I feel like I don't know how to make sense of what I'm feeling. And it just feels like a safe space. So music is my safe space for sure.
2: My name is Tom Cram, and started writing music when I was like 12 years old. It's always been write the melody, come up with the words, and I wrote 12 songs over the years and had a pretty good time doing that.
0: How long does it usually take you to write a song?
2: Well, normally I have like a bunch of different ideas. Like I would write down different hooks and different melodies and write down different things, and then I would have my writer's nights where I'd sit down and I would dump out all the ideas that I came up with. I might be out doing something and hear something that I thought, man, that would be cool in a song, or that sounds kind of cool, we'll try that. So then I would normally, I would write the chorus first, and then I would write verses to the chorus, and then write a bridge. But to answer your question, typical song could take, I've had some songs I wrote in one day and some songs that took 6 months, all depending on having the ideas and stuff I needed to get the job done. So.
0: And you said the inspiration for your first song was about a girl you liked.
2: Yep.
0: What is some of the inspiration for some of your other songs?
2: So, it's a lot of times it's just if you experience something, and it sticks with you and you bring it home with you, and then you start playing around with those different ideas. So sometimes it's a actual relationship, or their first kiss, or first time you thought you were in love, or experiencing different things with your family, which inspire you to write different.
0: You said you have 12 songs, right?
2: Yep.
0: Out of the 12 songs you've written, which one do you think has the most meaningful lyrics?
2: I wrote a song called Daddy's Day, which is really a special song to me. Unfortunately, me and the kid's mother, we went through a divorce, and I couldn't see my kids that often. So that was always on my mind. And so I wrote this song basically for my children, so they knew how much I cared about them and loved them, and probably always be one of my favorites. Took a good year before I played it for my kids because it was too emotional of a time. So it wasn't until me and the kids were strong enough to actually experience the song that we decided, you know, they wanted to hear it and I wanted to sing it. But mostly it was therapy for me, going through what I was going through emotionally and stuff with the breakup. And then later on, as the kids got older, it became their national anthem or their therapy song as far as they're getting through or going through what I'm going through. Having the kids every other weekend, there was a lot of free time in between there. So that was all about that experience. But a great song.
0: What would you say is the most meaningful lyric that's in that song?
2: Oh, man. There's so many. But I like the chorus on it. When it talks about when I call you at night, tell me everything's all right. Just kind of the interaction. And it was kind of my version of Cats in the Cradle as far as, you know, raising the kids. And the hardest part was just not being there for the kids. And you wanted to tuck them in every night you could. And so I'm sure you've experienced it too. So it does hit home for a lot of people, you know. So when you consider half marriages out there and in divorce. So it's a song that really should go number one. It's a great song. But a lot of meaning. There was a lot of years I couldn't even sing that song without crying. So there was a lot going on there. Pretty exciting.
0: Yeah.
2: I think the most meaningful songs that I wrote are the songs about family and life.
0: What do you think of when you think of the word music?
2: When I think of the word music, it's a way of communicating with another human being or expressing yourself. And it's a way to make people feel something. And it's a way to change an environment. It's a way to get an idea out there. Music is just so cool. It's probably one of the few things that it's kind of like going to the movies or whatever, but it's another form of entertainment. And I think music will be around forever.
0: So it seems two people who a main part of their lives being music still have different views on what it is and what it shows. Their answers may have similarities, but they are not exact. Even if their music has a few of the same processes behind them, they are not exact. Nothing is exactly the same as anything else, especially in this huge culture labeled music.
3: Have you ever found yourself listening to a song and suddenly, out of nowhere, a line just hits you, like it knew exactly what you were going through? Maybe it reminded you of someone, maybe it brought back a memory, or maybe it just made you stop and feel something you didn't even realize you needed to feel. That's the power of lyrics. Simple words that can carry such huge emotions and tell entire stories in just a few lines. My name is Simon, and I'm discussing the Words Matter topic of stories told in music. In this episode, we're going to be diving into the negative and positive effects and emotions listeners get and relate to with certain music. We're also going to be looking into the POV of a musical artist and a music-loving fan to see how the specific artist conveys certain emotions and how the fan receives these emotions. Music has a way of finding us where we are, whether we're ready or not. It slips into our lives during the quietest moments or the loudest ones, and somehow the right lyric at the right time doesn't just play, it speaks. Before we step into the world of a songwriter, we begin with the listener. Someone who, like many of us, heard a song that didn't just sound good, it meant something. A fan who found pieces of themselves tucked between verses. This is where their story begins.
4: Hi, I'm Eden, she, her. I listen to music.
3: Do you think some songs could have double meanings? And if you can recall, please state which song and what the meanings are.
4: I think a lot of the times I'll give songs like the meaning that they are to me, and then I'll like figure out what the artist actually meant. I think a lot about the song Gigantic by the Pixies, and I just think a lot about the time when I like first met my girlfriend and we would meet up like by my house, and there's a lyric. I think the actual like meaning of that song is like based off of a movie or something. I don't remember. I definitely read it off of like Genius. But that happens to me all the time. I'm like, oh, that's really interesting. I love learning the actual songs too.
3: When you found those different meanings from what you were actually expecting, would your initial reaction be surprised, you know, angry, confused, scared? What were you feeling?
4: Definitely not angry. How dare you not make the song exactly what I'm thinking? Definitely surprised though. This was about going to a little wooded area.
3: Why do you think some songs repeat the same lyrical phrase over and over?
4: I think you hear it once and you're like, okay. You hear it twice, you're like, okay. You hear it three times and you're like, okay. Like, I think I'm getting it now. The more you're hearing it, the more you're actually having it process in your brain. You're being like, I think I'm actually understanding it. So it's kind of, the chorus is what gets stuck in your head. It's what actually kind of sticks with you because it's repeated so many times. It's kind of like the main focal point of the song. It's, you know, what's being repeated over and over.
3: Do you think some songs using fake words like na na na, for example, are there to induce playful feelings?
4: I think definitely it can be playful. I think it can be whatever mood you're trying to introduce. It could be very like happy, it can be loving, it can be mysterious, it can be whatever you're trying to portray, you know, in the like tune of how you're saying na na na or la da da.
3: Why do you think artists write songs about experiences that never happened to them? Do you think it could be for relatability?
4: I think just telling stories. Telling stories is so fun through songs. And even if that's not a story that like actually happened to you or even actually happened, it's still so fun to like hear a song and have it be a story. And I think it's important too, especially if it is like a story that happened to someone. It has purpose behind it and it has meaning. Even if it didn't happen at all, like it's a story and it has purpose and it has meaning. And it's there to teach a lesson.
3: It's a strange kind of comfort, really, how music can hold on to our emotions for us. Grief, hope, healing. These aren't always easy things to say out loud, but in a lyric, they can feel safe, familiar. As we listen to someone reflect on their connection to a song, we're reminded of our own, because maybe, just maybe, that's what makes music so powerful. It helps us say the things we didn't know how to say. For every person who's ever been moved by a song, there's someone who once sat with a blank page, trying to find the words. Next, we step into that side of the story, the artist's side. When ideas turn into lyrics and emotions turn into melody, it's not always easy. Vulnerability rarely is. But from that space, some of the most impactful lyrics are born. Let's hear what it means to write something that connects, not just with charts or radio play, but with people.
5: My name is Desdemona, and I am known as a spoken word artist and a hip-hop artist, so lyricist, songwriter, performer. I'm also a teaching artist.
3: Where was the place you grew up, and would you say it shaped your relationship with music?
5: So I grew up in a little town in southeast Iowa called Mount Pleasant. I definitely was around a lot of creative people, and I definitely think that the place that I come from shaped some of my like understanding, appreciation, exposure to music. I also lived across the street from the community swimming pool, and so I went there every single day, and over the loudspeakers every day there was music. I was on my way over here and I was listening to a station on my phone, and there was a song that came on. I'm like, oh, it's a swimming pool song, because I remember there are certain songs that trigger these memories from my childhood that they're older songs. And, you know, they just take me back to the place that I grew up.
3: I wrote down here in your song, It Don't Stop, from the No Man's Land album, I had the following lyrics stick out to me.
6: Don't look at me cross-eyed, don't give me those cock eyes, not gonna sit in the pretty, no, not gonna downsize. I've held myself back because of your insecurities.
3: basically what I took from that, the first word that came to my head was pretend. It seems that the person you're talking to is wanting you to try and fit a mold of someone that you're not, rather than just being yourself. And it also seems the person reacts with bitterness when you don't comply with their standards of who you should be. Can you please explain to me what these lyrics mean to you? Why they seem to represent self-truth and honesty?
5: This song was inspired from an actual interaction that I had with somebody who I considered to be a friend. I know, you know, I will say, I think friends, sometimes we say the wrong things to each other. And so, you know, nothing against this person. And really, honestly, I'm kind of glad the interaction happened because it did show me where they were at in their head and where they were misunderstanding me or putting me in a certain category that, again, I don't care to fit into one singular category. And I don't think they would either if they were to step back and like examine what they were saying. But they literally said to me, like, yeah, I don't see you that way. I don't see you making that kind of music. I'm like, oh, well, I am making that kind of, so you can't actually see me. Oh, okay. You know what I mean? Like, so, okay. And so those lyrics were directly influenced and inspired by that, what that person said to me. You know, like sometimes people want you to be, I don't know, maybe they feel like this person was an artist too. So maybe they felt like, oh, you're stepping into a different lane and I don't like it. And I feel like I need to tell you. And I'm like, I wasn't stepping into a different lane, but that's the perception. I've been doing it for a very long time. And so them saying that to me, it didn't really, like, it did frustrate and make me mad because I thought this is my friend and they can't see me. But I also, it was fuel to my fire. And so in some ways, I'm glad when people reveal themselves in that way because it just gives me inspiration.
3: Would you say lyrics and songs are often neglected to be taken into deeper account? Why or why not?
5: I think sometimes it depends on what circles you're in. I think, like, you know, I exist in a arts community here in the Twin Cities, and I feel pretty deeply embedded in it. So I feel like I'm around people who are critically responding to stuff. But then if kind of step back and see like the broader picture, like maybe in the mainstream realm, we're not being like as thoughtful or about lyrics, but I don't know. I mean, it's hard to say because I can think of many artists out there that are mainstream, right? That have interesting lyrics and have something to say. I don't feel like those things are neglected. I would hope that people would try to take a deeper dive or a deeper look into things, you know, for themselves. But I've definitely had people misunderstand my lyrics, or I've been talking to someone about someone's lyrics and they are not like understanding that it's a metaphor for something else. So I think in those situations, I just think it just requires a little bit of education, and that can be self-education or peer-to-peer education of like, oh, well, what is a metaphor? You know, in song lyrics, how does that look and how does that sound and what is that?
3: We all carry certain lyrics with us. They live quietly in the corners of our minds. Lines we hum when the day feels heavy, or verses that echo when everything else goes quiet. Some reminds us of who we've been, how far we've come. Others guide us toward who we're becoming, lighting the path with rhythm and truth. And when a song reaches us at just the right time, it doesn't just stay on the playlist, it stays in our story. That's the power of songwriting. It's memory set to melody, a moment bottled in sound. It allows a stranger's words to feel like your own, because in the end, to an artist, it isn't just sharing their voice. They're offering you a place to rest, to cry, to dance, and to feel seen. So maybe that's what makes music so timeless. Not just how it's written, but how it's heard. Not just the sound of it, but the silence it breaks. We've heard from someone whose life was changed by a song. We've heard from the one who wrote it. And now maybe you're thinking about the songs that shaped your life. The one you turned to when things fell apart. The one you played on repeat when you were healing. The one that made you feel like you weren't alone. So here's the question I'll leave you with tonight. What lyric found you at exactly the right moment? And what did it help you with remembering about yourself? Until next time, thank you for tuning into Youth Soup, where we stir up stories, emotions, and everything in between. Whether you're just here for the lyrics, the laughter, or just to feel a little bit more understood, we're glad you put up a seat. Don't forget to follow, share, and let someone know if this episode made you feel something special, because music is better when it's felt together. See you soon.
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1: Hello, everyone. Yes, if you're listening, you're in the right place. And if you don't know who I am, even if you are in the wrong place, please stay. I'm not desperate, but I'm desperate. And you're awesome. See, everyone wants to stay if you compliment them, right? All right, hey everyone, welcome to another episode of Show Up with Cameron Gran. I'm your host, Cameron Gran, and obviously if you're watching this in the video format, you're watching it on YouTube, on the Grand Central YouTube channel. Thank you everyone who's watching it there. I really do appreciate it. If you are seeing this, you will notice behind me that things have kind of changed, but I'm like in mid-transition. I'm still like working through stuff because randomly last week I was like, you know, it would be great if I just took all my stuff and just completely flopped how I was living life. So I took everything out of my bedroom and put it out into my living room, and everything in my living room, put it out into my bedroom. And then if you look behind me, you're like, why was all this stuff in your bedroom, Cameron? This looks like normal living room furniture you have out in your bedroom. I was trying to do this whole office thing where I'm like, oh, I'll have a private office and then my bedroom will be out in the living room and it'll be like my office would be a separate space. But then I realized it's kind of doing the counter thing. And now that I'm talking, I'm going to stop for a second because I got to make sure I make this disclaimer. I am not a therapist. I know that I might have a lot of things that I talk about here, but I just want to make sure I reiterate that. I'm just trying to give little tips and tricks that you can use or don't use. It's up to you because only you are in your own mind. I can't read it even through the magic of, you know, the internet. I can't read your mind. And so take it what you will. Obviously, my hope is that you find something that I say and use it for yourself. But as I did last week, for all those who listen on the radio, it's kind of going to be like a bare bones episode. I'm going to try very hard to just release it after I'm finished. I'm doing that because I'm kind of doing a whole bunch of things at once, so I kind of really need to keep going. And then hopefully after the next week, you'll be able to see these bounce up in quality. That's my dream. Hopefully, my precious dream. Don't crush it. The only other thing I will say is I don't know why I'm on the chipper police today. So don't like hold that against me because I really don't know why all of a sudden I'm really, really chipper. The other thing I'll say is I decided that because I'm about to like do all these things, I wanted to like do a throwback episode because last week, if you listened, I was going over things that was going on in my life. And then now I decided that instead of doing something like I normally do, I wanted to just like rehash and rethink about old things that I've said on this channel. And that's purely because I know not everyone has listened to every episode because I've explored mindfulness, meditation, just being in the moment. I've explored that. I've also gone over the Dear Man skill and the give that follows, followed by the darn tootin'. I'm trying to remember what the... Because there's give, and then there's one more, and it's not free, but I think it starts with an F word. It's not forget, even though that's what I'm doing. I'm hoping, if not, I'll stop at give, but I'm hoping that I'll remember what it is by the time we get to the final thing. Because my hope is that when I pick this back up next time, that I'll be continuing on with DBT skills and I will be exploring the next phase of DBT outside of interpersonal effectiveness. I've gone over that a lot, and that's only because I didn't realize how much there was to cover. Because every time I was like, oh, I'll go to the next stage, I found more and more sheets that just seemed like they had so many like beautiful, tasty bits that we could just all dissect and hopefully take for ourselves. Again, those are my dreams for you guys, but only you guys can take what you want. I'm fine with you guys saying, nope, you can talk all you want, Cameron. Don't want anything you have to say. I've had that with people before. I'm like, oh, they can talk a lot, but I don't really care what they say. You know, some people just have that gift. And yes, because I said we wanted to do this unedited, you will get slightly, water breaks as I go on. Something that I wanted to start off with was just mindfulness, because mindfulness is really just about putting you back in your body. And a lot of times when we are so used to a certain behavior, or we're in an environment that we get conditioned to believe that this is how life is, we don't really have a sense of what our body does anymore. We're so desensitized. And for me, what I realized with two different things, because one, when I was in my depressive state, I wasn't really aware of who Cameron was. And when I started to explore what mindfulness by itself was, I was able to slowly catch thoughts as they came, and then trace those thoughts back to the root of where they were coming from, and found like, oh, these things aren't even coming from me, Cameron, like my personal self. They're coming from something outside of myself, like whether that's my environment or just a conditional thinking that happens. Because again, if you're treated terribly and you hear the same thing from so many people, or if that horrible thing was just so bad, it just rings in your head nonstop. A lot of times we want to shut down. We don't want to let others to like dictate who we are. But sometimes it's just a little bit easier to just let everything take our joy. And that's something that when I finally embraced what mindfulness teaches, I was able to get my joy back. Because something that I realized with people, who, especially if they're depressed, is when I was in my deepest stage of depression, I thought joy was something that I had to attain. And because I thought I had to achieve it, or I had to grasp at it, it left me in a place where I wasn't able to be present and let opportunities of joy happen. Because the same thing, like we all go through like these moments in life, and sometimes we have really good days, sometimes really bad. And if we only ever focus on like, oh, if only today could have been like the other day that was really good, well, you're not really living in the moment. And so there might be little tiny moments that not, may not be good as this other huge day, but could be just as sweet and fulfilling if you just take a second to just be like, oh, let's be here. Let's see what's going on. And even though the

happy. Sometimes it's very hard to track when that breaches over into only making them happy because you're not aware of yourself because you are a selfless person. But I think that there is still a selfishness and selflessness if you're not making sure you keep track of your own, water. You know, I say water because it's very easy. If you're pouring water into a jug, eventually you'll get to a point where you're just to the point of overfilling it, and like water has retention, so like you're like, oh, I can keep going, and it's like the water is like almost looks like it's about to overflow, but it's still dropping, it's not really quite overflowing yet. And like I feel like a lot of people, especially when they're so used to a certain thing in their environment, they live in that water resistant moment where like nothing is falling out, but it looks like it could at any second. And then that's when either huge things or more small things just add up until you do find yourself acting out in ways that you're not really understanding because they're not really a result of the current moment. They're a result of things that have nothing to do with today. Acting exercise, sorry. Again, my energy today is off the charts. Don't know why. Water break. The one thing I will say with that is trying to embrace, I'm not gonna say not being okay, it's trying to embrace like the different levels of life. Because a lot of times we're so obsessed with being happy, we forget that humans have a range of emotion, and that's kind of what we were put on this earth to do. And so when we try to like push down or bottle up emotions, usually that's when those things can make that surface tension boil over and just like completely wash out like your entire day or your entire like assignment or work that you were trying to fulfill. And that's kind of what mindfulness taught me, is just the ability to be okay where I am in this present moment. I had to really be okay with being scared to move past it, especially because part of mindfulness is also rational acceptance. And this is one of the key things. It's not specifically in mindfulness, it's just overall of mental health. Rational acceptance will save you from yourself the most, is because when you're diving into your own thoughts, you're trying to dissect what are your values, but at the same time, you're trying to erase values put on you by other people that you may not share. And if you don't share in those same values, that's not an issue for me. My issue has always been, if I have these certain values and then I'm around somebody else and they have different values than me, my only problem is like, well, you're choosing to be here, or we're forced to be in this scenario together. Can we exist in a way that makes us both comfortable? And if we don't think that's possible for us, can we just not exist together? And I don't mean that in a negative way. I'm not trying to push people aside. It's kind of like, oh, well, you guys are doing things that I'm not comfortable with, and I'm not telling you that you can't make that choice. I'm not telling you that you guys can't do those things. I'm not telling that you can't use, like, this is a terrible example, but there are toxic people out there. We all know them. We all know. And so I'm just saying that sometimes people are like trying to manipulate you and like, hey, listen, other people in your life might be okay with you emotionally manipulating, them. See, I'm not going to edit this out. So you're going to hear how much I mess it up naturally. But emotional manipulation is a trigger for me. And the only way I can stop myself from going down a spiraling death trap into Neverland, well, actually, it would be Alice's like rabbit hole where like it's just depression and weirdness. I have to like now catch things where people are like trying to challenge my boundary because they don't think it's as valuable as theirs. And this is what I always say. You need to know who you are so that way when people are actually pushing your boundary to a point where you cannot cross with them, you say, no, if you want me to help, if you want me to be here, this needs to be the stop of it. Otherwise, I can leave. That's the thing I learned from somebody, and that is called sunken cost. Sunken cost, it can be a scary thing to realize, especially when you are so used to letting people walk all over you, because it's easier, especially in my scenario, for other people to make you miserable than to let them know how bad the situation is. I don't, because my hurt is better
than them feeling any of the hurt I'm feeling. I don't know why I have it in me. I'm trying to unlearn it because

0: It doesn't make sense because if two people are together, especially if they're friends or family or people that you want or work even, if we're supposed to be in this environment, then we should both be trying to inhabit that place together in a good, positive way. I mean, obviously bad things happen, but that should be as a result of people outside of you, not as a result of people on the same side. Because, like, it's hard to try to figure out why people just insist on making you the scapegoat for them. Like, oh, I want to be happy and I'm so happy to be around Cameron. And the only way I can be, and the reason why I'm happy to be around Cameron is because I can treat Cameron however I want, no consequences at whatsoever. And we'll still be friends and I'll still get that little light of happiness at the end of the rainbow road. See, these metaphors, where are they coming from? I don't know. I'm an artist, an actor, I'm dramatic. I get it. We all know. God, what is this? Sorry, I don't know what this state I am in is. It's very interesting to me, and I could freak out about it, but rational acceptance, it's what my body wants to do right now, so I'm just gonna let it be and let it go. Yeah, kind of. Which then leads into boundaries. I mentioned it a couple of times, and boundaries with yourself is so important, but sometimes it's hard to know when to put that boundary down, especially because we all have these levels and we know when we're in a state of being able to like comprehend what other people are saying and when we're just too far gone. And really, if you're too far gone to even be in the same place as somebody else, just share that with them. But if it's like an argument, not something like not some minor thing, then you should be like, hey, we should talk about this. We do it tomorrow at this time. Please, if you have to ask this, you need to make the plan and you need to make sure that you're the one that pushes for it to continue. Because I feel like if you need that kind of reprieve and it's not like you both need it, but the other person agrees, then it should be on you because you asked for it to push the person to come back into the conversation. It can be hard, I know, but it's kind of like, it's a boundary of knowing yourself and what levels you're at or whether or not you actually have a glass that's capable of being poured more, or if it's just something where you're like, no, I need to like drain this out. I need to drink it. I need to like wait till I use the bath. I'm sorry. I was on water, so I don't know where to go from there. But it's kind of like one of those things where you're just like, how do I solve a problem like Maria? Again, my brain, thank you. I don't have ADHD, but like I feel like I'm just going off on tangents for no reason. And I'm talking to myself. Amazing. And everybody out there on the radio, thank you for listening. I really do appreciate it. I'm going into my NPR moment because that is what, you know, I want to do right now. But as we settle back into mindfulness and this calm attitude, that's actually another thing that I try to also instill is if you are getting stressed and you are getting pushed past your limit, try to act opposite. And like if you're feeling frazzled and if you want to go like all over, like I was feeling that's where I was beginning to go. And that's why I kind of started using this voice to kind of be like, oh, let's chill out, calm down. Let's do the opposite of what I'm feeling like I need to. So I can just really like inhabit myself and just calm down just a little bit. And it's acting opposite does go hand in hand with mindfulness. And just like, once you know who you are and where you sit in your brain and where your thoughts come from, it's easier to catch those stray things and then be like, hey, I get that you're trying to help me solve something. It's not very helpful. I don't know what to tell you, but the thing that you're trying to give me is actually hurting me. So how can we go about this more successfully? For instance, I noticed last week, because I did bring up my fact that I'm trying to lose weight last week. But the thing I noticed the most, because really I just started trying to discipline myself, and as a 28-year-old, I will proudly proclaim this guy don't have no discipline. Period. And I'm trying to gain that thing. And then I'm like, every day since I've started doing this, because I'm like, oh, let's just try like actually making sure we're eating what we're supposed to be in, like, in this instance, calories, because boy, when you don't think about calories and you're just like, I'm hungry, let me eat this. And then you're like, I don't eat that much. And then when you look at what, how many calories you took in that day, and you're like, wow, because this many calories would make me weigh this much, but I didn't realize I was eating this much. Or in my case, so sometimes, because most of the time I drink diet soda, but diet soda is also bad for you. So I'm trying to like develop a routine where like I have soda, but in a more like strict, like on this day, like I'm trying to make sure I have a cheat day, I stick to it, and then I stick to like a certain amount of calories. But something that I noticed, because most of my sugar comes from soda, and then I cut out that, and then I realized, when I don't have sugar, my brain thinks that it's hungry. And I realized that because I had just started being like, okay, let's eat this amount. This is how much we need. This is how much I've researched that it's good for me. And then I was eating more than that. And I was like, okay, this is day one. What the heck is happening? Because day one should not be this crazy cuckoo. But I had cut out soda at the same time, and my body had replaced that with candy. And my friends will tell you, I'm not a candy person. I don't like candy. I don't like chocolate. Most chocolate that I eat, if I eat it, I will only touch if it tastes more like the wafer inside, or I don't like peanut butter that much either, but like white chocolate Reese's are good. But like, it's kind of like, oh, I don't like these things. These are things I rarely eat. And all of a sudden, like, I'm nibbling on them like I'm a gerbil spinning on his wheel, trying to get that next like bout of like, you know, water. When, you know, it's like, what is going on? I have never been this hungry in my life, ever. And then I was like, well, really, I know I've eaten, I've tracked it, I've eaten a lot. Why am I starving? And it was because my brain was replacing, okay, let's just be clear. You can't trust your brain. Why I say this is because your brain gets like conditioned to be a certain way. And it's that's a fault of being part of the body. And it's like, this is a hard thing for me to explain because I'm not a scientist, but it's like my mind that thinks, well, no, I'm doing the wrong thing. And then when I'm doing the right thing and choosing those things, my body will rebel against my mind and like scream, beg me to do the other thing. And then I'm like, okay, I'll give into that. And that's usually what I've done, because I've always been taught to eat until you're full. And then I've always done that. And then I'm like, well, no wonder I'm eating so much, because if I always eat until I'm full, then I'm never like giving my body time to adjust, or because like it's a luxury. I get it. We don't have to like dissect why you shouldn't eat till you're full, because like there are occasions where that's good, but usually that's not always the case. It should be like, how many calories do you need to eat in a day? And then like if you really need something, you have it, because obviously we have like, everyone has like different like cholesterol and like sugar levels and stuff like that. But it's up to us to know those levels for our own bodies. But it's kind of those, like one of those things where like, unless you're tracking it, unless you're really aware of it, it's not something that you really grasp. And for me, what I realized is that, my body has never felt like this kind of discomfort before. And that's because food was a tool used against me growing up. And so me getting full was me trying to like basically hibernate till my next meal. And what, like today when I started like looking into this, and I realized, I always thought that I didn't eat that much because I always drank a lot of soda, and soda made me feel full. And then when I took that out, I'm like, I don't eat that much, but that's because I was replacing that with a whole bunch of sugar. But those sugars aren't really designed to help fuel your body. So really I've been in this deficit of what I need to be taking in. And unless I can fix that and like grow upon it, it's not going to get better. But these are all things in my own brain that I came to those conclusions. But that's to show the journey of like, why am I doing this? What does this mean? And then not using judgment as a way of finding a path forward. Because that judgment will get you and it'll make you miserable. It'll make you question everything you've ever done, and you can probably roll up into a ball and do nothing for the rest of your life if you really want to give into that feeling. I highly advise you don't, but I'm not going to judge you for that if you do, because I've been there thrice. And if I hadn't had something in me telling me it's okay to feel these things, just let yourself feel them. Don't feel like it's too much, because when you feel like it's too much and it feels like there's no way to deflate the balloon in your brain that's kind of poking at you, it can be really scary. And that's where I found DBT, and that's where I realized all these tools that if other people had them could really influence them and make their lives so much better. And I always hoped that continuing on this path and continuing these episodes in this channel would really have an effect on me, because I have always struggled with discipline, but I've also struggled with what success looks like for myself when there isn't somebody else pushing me to achieve. And that's something that's very hard as an adult outside of college, even though I'm in college, but not in the same way. It's when you don't have strict guidelines or people telling you that you need to do this, otherwise you're going to get in trouble or things are going to go wrong. That's why I'm trying to become more aware of my brain and the way that it functions, is because by the time my brain catches up to the fact that I've made all these terrible choices, I'm already 5 bad things down the line. And by the time I get that down to 0, 5 more things have gone wrong. And that's because my brain and my body and my mind are not in sync. And the reason why I am separating brain from mind is because your brain is the thing that signals your body that it's hungry, that you're thirsty, that it needs something. And then your mind is kind of the way that you process. That's why I'm separating those things. And for me, when I got down to the root cause of what my issues were, I realized I was somebody who was putting myself last and allowing my personal cup to flow over, and for others to, I guess, be happy by forsaking my own happiness. And I've done that for a long time. And I thought that I was terrible at it. And then I realized, people hate the term gaslighting, but when you come out of it and then you're like, why do I believe all these things? And it's because as a child, reality would happen and then I would be gaslit into believing that that wasn't what was occurring. And it can be scary to try to find yourself to know, hey, I don't agree with the thought I'm having, but I'm thinking it. Does that make it true? Are all thoughts we think really us? And I don't buy into that at all. And that's kind of where we now dive into the next stage of DBT, which is boundary setting. It's interpersonal effectiveness, but dear man, give the other one. I'm still trying to remember, but it's getting hard for me. But it starts with an F. Take? No, it's not right. It's not give and take, but that would be easy, wouldn't it? Because that's a saying. It's give and take. But the next stage is dear man. And if you've listened to this, however you listen to this podcast, on YouTube or other places, you've known I've talked about dear man a lot. And I bring it up because to me, aside from shame versus guilt, it is one of the stages of DBT that I think helped save my life. And it was because I finally realized the core belief that I have that I am worth less than other people, see what I did there, is false. When other people are used to you taking the brunt of the emotional trauma, or you taking the brunt of misery, they don't like it when you start setting boundaries with them. And they don't like it when you all of a sudden are like, hey, what is the reasoning for this? Why do you need this to happen? What is the push? What is the drive? Why do I have to be this person? You know, what are those things telling you that I have to do those things, you know? And something that I realized when I had a therapist and she was really working on me with Dear Man is confrontation is something I'm still working on to this day. And it's because when you have that belief that you mean less than other people, it's hard to stand up for yourself. It's hard to know, hey, listen, we've known each other for how many years, and you think that it's okay for you to treat me this way? And then I feel like the first step of Dear Man is literally when you sit somebody down and you tell them, hey, when you do this thing, it makes me feel this way. I don't know why you need to do it this way, but I need for this to change. And then that's when the give part of Dear Man comes in. I said give. It's when the man part of Dear Man comes in, my bad. And that's when you're like, and if you can't do these things, if you truly think that what I'm asking for is outside of your realm of possibility, that's okay. I'm not gonna judge you for it. You know what you're capable of. All I can do is hope that by pushing you and help and hoping that like having harder conversations will make this better for us, that you'll realize the way that you affect me. And the reason why I have started using the Dear Man skill is part of the problem with being around people who are used to gaslighting you is every day, because you're not having a strict answer, that they don't respond or they don't talk to you. You're like, all right, they told me they wanted to do this, but there's no real change happening. That's why also you want to look at people's actions eventually, because words can only do so much, but actions are also an answer. Unfortunately, I'm somebody who will always tell you what I feel, and people are scared of that or annoyed by it. I don't really care, because in my opinion, if I want you in my life, if I value you as a friend, I'm telling you how it is, because if we're no longer friends, great. But you should tell me, like the new Mean Girls movie came out, and something that I loved that Janice says is she's like, well, you know, Regina is terrible, but at least she had the guts not to pretend to be my friend. And that's kind of a hard lesson to learn. Obviously, this set can relate to like family members and friends. It's really a point that I think should be driven is like, look at people's actions. If they tell you they want to be your friend and then still treat you the same way, and you've tried multiple times, because I do think with the Dear Man skill, you should do a check-in. You should verify that people are actually like getting what you mean by certain subjects and stuff like that. But like, if you've checked in 3 times and they're still doing nothing, and you valued that friendship, it was a long lasting friendship, at the end of the day, their actions tell you what their words cannot. And that it can be sad to realize that. But I think it can also be freeing, because my therapist was also like, well, look, you're also freeing up all this energy spent on something that will never be. Or also, when you're more aware of your boundaries and your values, when people start to try to insult you and make you the fault of the problem, you can be like, no, I've done everything in my power to control the situation. I've done everything that I can to fix this. And at this point, either the ball to have this relationship was taken away from me, or was just disintegrated. And I can't fix something that is no longer being tossed. Look at all these metaphors coming out of me today. I don't know why. I don't know. And also, it doesn't smooth well for me that I'm impressed by metaphors. But here I am. And something that I will reiterate with everyone is that boundaries for other people are important, but the Dear Man skill can also be used for yourself. Especially when you're so used to coping that you start relying on your, I don't want to call them vices, because not all vices are good, but like they're like coping mechanisms. It's like instead of like doing something that's putting you outside your comfort zone, you're just doing your coping mechanisms. And that's not a good method for success, because your coping mechanisms should be there for when you're coping, or if you happen to love your coping mechanism as an activity as well, then you need to reiterate how you do it and be like, hey, for instance, I love going to the movies, love a film. I'm going to visual effects and CGI school because I want to make my own epic film and be able to create it by myself. Not by myself, but I want to be able to teach other people on my project how to do what I'm envisioning. And you can only do that by knowing the language. Okay. What is this? I don't know, but we're going to continue. Scratch that. Reverse it. Let's go on. And it's kind of like when you're trying to follow something that you've set up for yourself. And I go to movies, but I've always done that as a coping mechanism. But then I realized, oh, I've kind of breached over into doing it whenever I want, no matter what. And that is kind of an issue because it's an issue because when you're present and when you're doing stuff, the time you're spending on something should matter. And so if you're not present in that moment, there's an issue going on. And sometimes it can be as simple as asking yourself, hey, Cameron, what's going on? Because we really wanted to do this, but you're kind of thinking too much. You're not really in this film. And you came here to distract yourself and you're thinking about all these bad things going on in your life. That's not what we agreed on, Cameron. We agreed that for the next 2 hours, we're just going to distract ourselves with this thing. And then after that time, we agreed that we're back to stressing. But our agreement is for 2 hours of peace. So you better zip the lip, go away. I'm by myself. No, thank you. And you promised. And if you're like me, a promise matters, or more likely, I say my word matters, which is why I don't say things unless I mean them, which would be a great thing to live by, except I have issues with, I don't say things unless I mean them, but I don't read things that I should. So I get myself into these many contracts that probably could have been negotiated and could have been better, but negotiation is confrontation. And so if you want to have somebody that you can roll over and get way too much money for something, this guy is here for the ticket. Let me tell you, because I didn't realize that about myself, but I'm like, I'm scared of confrontation. I also am realizing people are not going by the same rules that I am, and they're stepping over me. They're making me feel like trash, and that's not okay. How can I solve that? Simple. I need to make sure that I'm processing and making sure that I don't allow myself to fall into a trap, because the traps are easy to fall into unless you're careful. And life is so fleeting and so fast that when you're not present, that's like things like contracts and things like that can, like, you can miss things because you're not really going over it all. You're like zooming past it. We're all in a rush these days. Got to get somewhere quick. But when you get somewhere quick, you don't always get there with the best results. And results are what matter, and outcomes are what matter as well, which is the whole point of the Dear Man skill. Because if you use Dear Man with somebody because you love them and you've had a friendship for over 10 years and you want that to be continued, but then that's kind of disappearing, they no longer talk to you, or like all of the life of a relationship exists only when you shoot lightning into that bottle. Not to compare myself to like a talent, like a metaphor, but still, it's kind of like, if I'm not shooting that lightning, this thing is dead. It's deader than Frankenstein. We haven't even assembled the parts to make the Frankenstein come to life. You know what I'm saying? And it's kind of like one of those things. It's like, oh, okay, I'm in myself. I know I've done this because I made sure I wrote down everything that needed to be said in this conversation. I made sure and verified before I left it that I said everything. And then now what comes next is the truth of the matter. Obviously, people should give, you should give people some, like, you know, opportunities for change. But put that on a time limit. Like, be like, okay, can they really change? Is it really changing? Or am I just going to be in the cycle of being like, hey, you said that you could do this thing. Are you still up for it? Are you not really going to do that? Or where are we at? Because eventually it's like, I don't want to be somebody knocking on your door, like, you know, like one of those exes who knows where you live, but then doesn't realize that you're not welcome anymore, and so they just show up and knocking. And like, bruh, we haven't like been together for a while. Why are you still knocking at my door? Go away. Same, and that's kind of where the give skill comes into play, because give is really all about sticking to what you say in the dear man part of everything. Because if you're the consequence, because a lot of these, this might be the consequence of the dear part of dear man is, hey, and if you can't do these things, that's fine. I don't think you're a terrible person, but I do think that I need these things. And so if you can't give those, that's fine. No hard feelings, but I need this. If you can't give it, then I think that we've reached the parting of the ways. Harry Potter, Goblet of Fire reference. you're welcome. What is with me today? Sorry. I'm just taking a moment to bask in what is the energy that's going through me right now. Wada. And it's like one of those things where I love the dear man skill, but I also love the give skill, because when you are afraid of confrontation, when you are so used to people walking all over you, it can be scary to finally put your foot down and say, no, you are my friend, and I told you that this was the consequence. Clearly, you don't want to make these changes, and you're not okay with doing the same thing with me and just saying it to my face. Because really, I'm not a scary person. Like, nothing that you could say would scare me or push me away. But making me guess the what ifs of like conversation, oh, my anticipation anxiety is through the wall. Let me tell you, I hate my anticipation anxiety. I don't know how people can leave a fight and not have that person in their brain, like just going over all the different things that you could have said or the things that you will say next time you talk to them, and just on and on and on and on and on and on and on and on and on it goes for weeks until you finally see them, and then you're like, hey brain, let's shut up. We're not talking to the real person. I understand that we went through this whole scenario a billion different ways, but let's see what their actual reaction is. Because my impulse to just assume their reaction isn't a good one. So go away. Let me see this person, you know, put them in the picture. And once they've told you their truth, then you can navigate your life from there. And this is how I have navigated myself with my brain. And this is why I know I've progressed. Because I know I've followed all these steps. I've like been like, okay, no more thinking. We'll ask them this question and they will tell me what they really think. And then they do. And then like, oh, that's what I think. Then we should be really close friends still. And then they don't do the same thing. And I'm like, why? If somebody says, just tell me the truth. Just tell me what's inside that little heart of yours, or, you know, well, big heart of yours. I don't know. If you decide what size heart you have. But the whole point is, if you're feeling those things, try to remember not to, I guess, become smaller. And that's always been my issue, is like when I finally am like, I have to leave and I've done everything in my ability to make it work, but it just isn't working. And I've tried and tried and tried and never seems to be enough. And it's really hard when you have those realizations, which is why I say there is strength in knowing yourself, and there's also beauty in realizing even when you have a sad moment of your life, you have the strength to face it. I find that beautiful, because life can be so hard, and the instinct to run away from it or to withdraw can be so strong that we lose control of who we are. And that's something that I'm fighting not to do anymore, because I matter, and all these like lessons of DBT is to show you that in reality, the issue that happened was, as we're going out and we're dealing with the world, we forget to be in our minds, so that when people say, oh, don't forget to fill your cup first. Well, if you're always about other people, you don't have the mental capacity to actually see yourself as you're interacting with those people. So that way, if, for instance, if you're at a birthday party, you should be happy with everyone at that birthday party. The birthday person should not just be the person happy. And maybe that's like contrary to what people believe, because I get that there's a like mentality where the birthday person gets whatever they want, and you can get whatever you want, but you should also treat others with respect. And like, again, just know each other and try to be compassionate and like listen and be like, oh, I didn't think that because of this way of thinking that this would be the result. And when that finally became clear to me, I'm like, okay, well, this is something that I need to work on, because for me, this is, I'm working on something else that has to do with like finances. Let's be clear. American schools do not teach you finances. We get thrown into the world and then they're like, gotta pay taxes. Taxes? What's that? I thought that was a dollar bill like bag on Family Guy. You have to pay taxes now? And then they're like, oh, but if you have your own like business or you work for yourself as an independent contractor, make sure you know a ratio you gotta save, because otherwise you're gonna owe so much money at the end of the year. And then you're like, it's the end of the year. Why didn't you tell me this when I got this job? Okay, why are you telling me this now when it's about to be like April 15th and everything is about to go crazy because I can't pay $5,000 on these taxes because nobody taught me these finances? I'm not talking about taxes, but I have an issue that's similar to this that I'm frustrated because I've talked to everybody involved and then they're like, oh, I don't know. I don't know how to fix that. And I'm like, really? Because you got me into this mess and you don't know how to fix the stupid situation you got me into? Gosh. And that's a problem I can say proudly that I'm frustrated by, because I talk to every single person involved. And then the confusion and anger comes from the fact that if you can get me into the situation, what do you mean you don't know how to fix it or show me who to talk to fix it? It's your situation. I wouldn't be in this without you, you know? And that's kind of why I have to look into like reading, you know, contracts better and like, I don't know, learning finances, because nobody who's ever told me they're gonna teach me finances has actually done it. Bitter? No, what gave you that idea? My little joke for myself. I guess the most beautiful thing that I have is I am struggling to this day. I'm trying to like get the things that I want out of life, but I have to figure out what matters most. And behind me on the wall, there's that white sign you barely see because there's a hella glare back there. And that's like a list of my priorities. And even though I'm mentally aware of them, I'm trying to get my body and my brain on the same wavelength. I don't know why I think the brain and mind are different. I don't know. But like, in order to follow those things, I have to develop habits. But the procrastination monster is a whole other thing I did not realize I had. I will start an activity, go somewhere else for 20 minutes, and then like, I have to get this thing done. Why the hell am I over here doing dishes when this is something I said was down like at 7 p.m. at the end of the night, I'll do dishes. I had like 6 hours to do this stuff, but then I did dishes. I did 5 dishes and I walked somewhere else. Maybe I should get tested for ADHD, because this is really becoming a habit where I'm like, oh, I gotta do this. Oh, no. Oh, this other thing. Oh, wait, this other thing over here. And then I'm like, I could have done all these things in way faster amount of time if I just stuck to the thing that I needed to do. It's just one of those things that you're, again, only reason I'm aware of this stuff is because I've dived so much into DBT, because literally, if you're in like the stage, because again, the wave, if you're down here, like deep below the wave, you know, where it's like dark water and you can't see above yourself, and you're like, if I don't start swimming, I'm not going to get above this water because it's getting too dark to like swim back up because the depths are getting too far below. You know what I'm saying? And so that's kind of the whole thing. Woo! Sorry. My brain scratched it for a second. But like the whole point is like, if you're so far below, you're not going to be able to be on the surface level to actually process what is happening in that moment. That's why you might have that moment where somebody insulted you, and then 20 minutes later, you're like, was that person insulting me? And you just realize that that's what they're talking about. I mean, sometimes you might just be that person, but other times it might be that you are so deep into your own depression or your own mind that you're not taking in information in that moment. As a professional driver, you have to be in the present moment for safety. And when you get too distracted, you're like, oh, whoa, whoa, whoa, whoa, whoa, stop it, brake, don't do that. We need to back it up or stop the truck because I am not processing the current moment of today. I can't drive like that. I need to stop. I need to regroup. We need to refix this thing because if I'm going to go throughout my day, if I'm going to be the best person I can be, I have to make sure that I'm taking in this present moment. That way I don't leave myself open to attacks that I'm not aware of or threats that aren't being perceived because I'm so wrapped up in myself. That's why a saying that I love that I heard is, the present is the only time that you can control. And what the other thing that they said was the past is all nostalgic. And so most of the times it leads to depression because we're all worrying or thinking about things that we missed out on. And then the future is all anxiety. It's just a way to raise your blood pressure. And that's because the future is all things that we're hopeful for. And then when we hope for things, that's when we go over all the times that we've wasted time not doing the things that will lead up to what our dreams are because we're so focused and not being focused. Gosh, on that sign back there, there's a quote from Argyle, and it's like, what is the quote? It's like, let me see if I can read it. It says, time spent dwelling on wasted time is just more wasted time. I'm going to start reading that every day because I knew this. I put that on that board to motivate myself, and I hadn't heard it in a minute, and I'm like, yeah. That is the issue, is I'm always like, oh, this wasted time. I'm not going to catch up. I'm not going to catch up. Just do it. Just, you know, follow Nike's like guidance and just do it. You know, it can be crazy. It can be, you know, a little hard at times. I acknowledge that. But really, the whole point of DBT is step one, get you in your body. And the first step of getting yourself in your body is being aware of where you are in your mind. Because once you're aware of where you are in your mind, that's when you can be like, hey, thought, that didn't come from me. You're just wanting me to be upset. And then you're like, oh, hey, thought, I know that we smelled that one thing that our grandmother like baked us when we were a child. But like we dealt with that depression. We don't need a flashback to losing her. So boop, no thanks. And it's like, you know, it's okay to have like tiny moments of that, but like me, my fallback was like getting drowned in it. Like, oh, this one little thing would set me off so far. And my issue is I'm somebody who like auditory memory is how people like say things in my head. So like I hear them, not people, but like I hear like, oh, this bully said this terrible thing to me. And my brain will use that person's like voice like that's fake in my head to say it. So then it feels like they're saying it to me again. It's been 10 years, 15 years. If this person still thinks about me and still is like, what's another insult I can throw at Cameron 15 years later? I know I can get him. If they're that level of like obsessed with me, I guess, thank you, but I highly doubt they are. It's not really, usually you don't insult somebody that you're trying to like, you know, follow. I mean, people do that all the time to celebrities, but I'm not a celebrity yet. another reminder I wanted to put that's also like, something to do with DBT is just have a little grace, especially when you're learning these skills. Just have a little grace about when things falter or you don't like do as hard as you wanted to, because really we're all developing new habits and we're all trying to change for the better. And when we don't have those drastic changes, if we don't have huge jumps, we think we're failing. And failing can be good, but even if you do fail, what can you learn from it? Or that's a better way of looking at it, is like when you fail to achieve a certain goal that you have, instead of being mad or depressed about it, what can you do next time to make sure that you're set up for success? Oh, I sound like a teacher. I just heard myself. I'm not trying to teach, but that was something I for sure heard my teacher say to me, is what can you institute into your life to set yourself up for the most success? For me, part of the reason why I even developed this background is my environment affects me way more than I thought it did. And sometimes it can be those little changes that matter, like, oh, now I have like a work area, but like you have to go to sleep somewhere. And I was like in a space that was all out in the open, and it was like a studio apartment. Nothing wrong with it, but it was like I didn't allow myself to have a set space where I'm like, no, when we're in here, it's zen, it's sleep, this is our resting period. When we're out here, this is our, we got to get stuff done, we got to do the work so we can succeed and we can achieve our dreams and make sure we're open for happiness or other people or just joy and life. And that's really what I want to leave you guys with. That this has been a review of pretty much all my episodes. Please go back and watch them. I will let you know that coming here shortly, you're going to be like, wow, look at all these episodes just spring up out of nowhere. Not out of nowhere. I just realized I have done a bad no-no thing where like I will release things on the radio and then not release them on YouTube. And I don't want to do that anymore. So I'm going to play catch up and just release all those things while releasing new episodes. And I'm okay with that. Why? Because that's a temporary thing that will improve over time, but it's necessary for me to feel like I'm holding to my desire to do this channel. There are other things that I want to do on this channel, but this is something that I want to make sure is rigid and not going to say what I almost said, but it's a firm thing that I will be doing for this channel to make sure it's successful. With that, I think I am done. Bye. I'm just kidding. I'll give you an outro. But speaking of outros, wherever you guys are listening to this, whether it's a podcast on YouTube, I don't know if you downloaded it. Please don't. I don't know. Whatever floats your boat. Thank you for listening to it. And if you are listening to somewhere that you can leave a review, I don't have a podcast you can. Those reviews help me spread to more people. And if you are watching this on YouTube, you can give it a little like a thumbs up, a little like, a subscribe. It doesn't hurt you. It just makes, you know, my life a little easier, a little better. Might even bring you a little joy. And I appreciate it so much. What is going on with me today? Silly Cameron does come out, and that's what you guys are getting today. It's Silly Cameron. My only other hope for you is that by learning this and having this refresher, that by the next time, this time next week, when I come back for y'all, you'll be like, hey, I think I did what Cameron said. I think I have finally done what he always asks y'all to do, which is show up for yourself because you matter. Now, before I leave you, just as a cautionary tale, please don't talk to yourself in the third person. It doesn't look good on anybody. But for some reason, that's what I'm latching to, and now I'm thinking that might become my whole personality. So if you don't like third-person talkers, Cameron doesn't care. He does care. That's a lie. But I don't know what happened, you guys. I really don't. I'm digging it. I might use this energy more in the future. I just don't know where it came from, because I was like fully prepared to be serious and talk about this. But I'm like, you know what? We always are talking serious on this channel. Why don't we just talk about these things? Because life is hard and it sucks. And I love finding the humor and the joy and all the negative stuff, because then it can get a little lighter. You can breathe a little bit. It can be like a breath of fresh air. And for that brush of fresh air, get out, show up for yourself, come back here if you want, or don't. Either way, I appreciate your business. I don't know why I said that. I'll see you guys next time. Goodbye before something else happens. Bye.
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drug deep in the summer, treatment in the winter. It doesn't get better, it just gets different. It doesn't get worse, it's always at its worst. It just gets shrouded in new terms and more distant. Drug deep in the summer, just as deep in the winter. So deep in snow that the cold doesn't shiver the hand, and the stone doesn't quiver when he throws it. So cold it ain't glass, but it shatters just like it, and breaks into a million reflections to show that niceness is just a guise, and poison is just a guide to the time when darkness fills space like light did. Off balance, fell to the challenge, like love on its flip side, and tightness of throat is coined as quiet, but silence can't disguise it. He's really a nice guy, he's just been bit by a bug that made home beneath skin and ripped veins so the flow couldn't nourish within. He can't fight it. I tell him to get right, I show him the flame I harbor and point out the candle in his heart, but he won't light it. I point like, how don't you see how bright it might get? Look at

0: stick to a lush forest, and he turned to me and said, I'm a good sis. Turned trees to a nice spliff, showed me arms with bare sleeves so I could see just where the veins ripped, and told me I could try another day, but today is not a gift, it's just this.
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1: It's 57 out there and mostly cloudy. This afternoon, expect partly sunny skies with a high near 64, then falling to around 61 with a brisk west-northwest wind at 15 to 20, gusting to 30. Tonight brings partly cloudy skies and a low around 38, with a northwest wind at 5 to 15, gusting into the 30s. Looking ahead to Tuesday, we'll see mostly sunny conditions with a high near 54 and a northwest wind at 5 to 15. 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WFNULP 94.1 FM Weather Desk.
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